0: Lows across the Northeast will range from 16 down to 7. For tomorrow, Friday, sunny skies are forecast for all areas with expected highs between 21 and 27. And on Saturday, mainly sunny skies for all areas again, highs around 26 for most communities in the north.
1: This episode of Ideas originally ran in 2024. Welcome to Ideas. I'm Nala Ayed. Earth, air, and water are the three elements that make life possible. But it's fire that made us human. Fire was a catalyst and engine of our evolution as Homo sapiens.
2: Without its light and its explosive, directable energy, we would not be who or what we are today.
1: Fire gives us heat and light, comfort and security, and power. We've been gathering around the fire.
2: That we gather around.
1: Forever.
2: Look at us around a fireplace. We are absolutely hardwired to the core of our being to respond to flickering light and to move toward it.
1: If you look under the hood of human civilization, you'll see fire everywhere.
2: Including individual combustions in our car engines, we make tens of trillions of fires every day.
1: But our companion is also a ravenous predator.
2: Selfish and willful, it yearns above all for freedom, which it will take at any opportunity and at any cost. In this sense, fire is not an element. It is a hunter, just like us.
3: Look at that. Like that, even in the past 5 minutes, has just flared up. And to be honest, I'm not sure how long...
1: The 2016 Fort McMurray wildfire, which became known as The Beast, was the costliest disaster in Canadian history, causing almost $10 billion in damage. It forced the biggest evacuation our country has ever seen, 90,000 people, amid scenes that could have been pulled from a Hollywood disaster movie.
4: Gotta dodge. I can feel the heat here. This is insane. Holy.
2: That's what shocked firefighters in Fort McMurray, was seeing trees explode into flame. Seeing houses explode into flame and burn to their basements in 5 minutes.
1: Vancouver author John Valiant is the author of Fire Weather, The Making of a Beast, an account of the Fort McMurray wildfire that's won and been nominated for a raft of major awards. He contends that we live in what he calls the Petrocene, an age defined by the impact our dependence on fossil fuels is having on the planet. A new world of fire, supercharged by the deepening climate crisis.
2: We are going into what I would call clima incognita, the unknown climate, and it's going to keep changing, and we're going to have to keep adapting, and it's going to keep surprising us.
1: Fire weather is also a history of our age-old, intimate, and complicated relationship with fire, as well as a rumination on what fire really is.
2: Boy, it took me years to get a grip on it, because I see it too as just this dancing orange light that sometimes gets scary and huge, but often just creates this beautiful atmospheric glow and comfort and warmth in the home. And so to understand it as chemistry really strained me. And what's really going on is this reaction with oxygen. So it's, in this case, hydrocarbons, which is an astonishingly broad menu of things. It can literally be my t-shirt. It can be a tree. It can be a bottle of whiskey. It can be a pair of running shoes, and all things that are, you know, either at one time biologically alive or that are derived from petroleum products, which all were strangely once alive. All petroleum products are derived from plants, from algae and phytoplankton, millions and millions of years ago. And so this reaction, in a way, is the same reaction we're having we're reacting with oxygen too. So you really have to get into oxidation. When we're breathing, the oxygen coming into our bodies is oxidizing in our blood, and we're just oxidizing more slowly than the hydrocarbons are. And so we are, fire and humans and, you know, all ambulatory life is a hostage to oxygen.
1: You write also that fire is a living thing. And the firefighters and forestry officials in 2016 referred to the Fort McMurray fire as the beast. How is fire like an animal?
2: Well, in so many ways. And again, this is, it's very unscientific. And in fact, it's really almost unjournalistic to ascribe living characteristics to fire, because it is not alive in the biological sense, and it is not sentient in the way that we are or a tiger is. And yet, if you get back to oxygen and look at the imperative that oxygen forces upon us, we have to get more fuel. We have to keep having that reaction. And it doesn't matter if you're an octopus or an oil baron. You know, we all need it.
1: Makes sense.
2: And so does fire. And, you know, it's mobile. It has an appetite. It reproduces. It can grow. It can adapt to different energy sources. It can wait. You know, it can smolder. It can be suffocated.
1: Yeah.
2: It can be revived. It can die. So we're similar in all these ways. And so we really are, in a strange way, kin to it.
1: Yeah. And yet you also describe fire as having no heart, no soul, and no concern for the damage that it does or who it harms. What are you comparing it to there?
2: You know, it's, in that sense, it's almost kind of sociopathic. You know, it's looking out for number one all the time. And needless to say, I'm a human being, and I see those same qualities in the profit motive, especially at the corporate level. When you see a large company, it may be filled with people, run by people with feelings and children and cares and concerns. But the ultimate goal, the imperative for those employees is to keep the company going, to keep it solvent. And in that sense, to keep it oxidizing. That desire to expand and consume.
1: Self-perpetuating.
2: Yeah, yeah. And that becomes its raison d'être, that desire to survive at all costs.
1: I wanted to kind of expand the lens a little bit and ask a very big question. What fire's role was in human evolution? Like, how did it make our civilization and our way of life possible?
2: It's our superpower. It's the one superpower that's outside our bodies, you know, besides our brains, our thumbs, our capacity for speech and maintaining community. In that sense, I think of it almost as a prosthetic energy. You know, we obviously evolved around wildfires, you know, in the savannah, in forests. And at some point, you know, probably a million years ago, probably even before we were Homo sapiens, we figured out ways to take a single stick, light another stick, and actually control the reaction. And with that came light. You know, think of when night used to fall and there was nothing you could do.
1: It's so hard to imagine.
2: It's really hard to imagine. And that was actually relatively recent, that, you know, the petroleum industry was launched by the kerosene industry, which was all about lighting. And people were talking about how ordinary people would suddenly get hours and hours more daylight, you know, so artificial daylight to study, to work, to accomplish things, to be a human instead of just go dormant, which is what would happen in the darkness. And so starting around a million years ago, you know, we started to be able to control that glow. And so not only did it give us light in the darkness, it actually armed us against predators. And that was another game changer if we stopped being prey.
1: Yeah.
2: And then on top of that, we discovered early, I'm sure, from forest fire killed game, that cooked food was easier to eat. And so you got this amazing hit of protein with much less effort than eating raw meat. It's much easier to digest and turn into us if it's cooked. It's essentially pre-digested by fire. So fire becomes almost this external digestive system for us. So now it's light. It's protection, it's this really compelling glow that we gather around. And look at us around a fireplace. We are absolutely hardwired to the core of our being to respond to flickering light and to move toward it.
5: The gap between a million-year-old fireplace in a South African cave and a gas lamp, an engine, a gun, a rocket, or a laser beam is merely one of focus and fuel. All find their beginnings, their world-changing power, in combustive energy that originates in nature and is guided and refined by hominids, by us. Heat seems far too soft a term for what it has wrought in us and in our world.
6: It's incredible how much we take that for granted. I wonder if you could talk about also how game-changing fossil fuels were for humanity. You know, obviously since the dawn of the industrial era and the widespread use of fossil fuels, civilization has really run on fires.
2: It seems simple and we grew up in it, so we take it for granted. But there was a moment back in the mid-19th century when we moved from solid fuel, which was coal and wood, to liquefied fuel, which was coal oil, and then petroleum. And again, kerosene was one of the first commonly distributed manifestations of that. And also natural gas. We got gaslight, you know, very early. In fact, I think Halifax was one of the very first cities to get gas illumination.
6: Right.
2: We're talking the 1870s. And so what engineers understood is that a ton of coal oil produces four times as much energy as a ton of solid coal. And so it was clear that was where we had to go for efficiency, for this desire to multiply our power, which is just something that humans do, and it's something that fires are compelled to do. And so when we liquefied fuel, we crossed into a new world, and we made it liquid fuel is portable, it's stable, it's easy to store, it's relatively easy to transport once you stop it from leaking, which took some time and we still have trouble with that. But ultimately, it just multiplied our impact.
6: Yeah.
2: And so now, you know, you and I and every listener here commands the power previously reserved for kings and queens. You know, every time we get into a car, every time we turn on a stove, turn on a light, you know, there's an invisible retinue of servants leaping to our bidding.
6: What do you make of our indifference to that? The fact that we really take it for granted. None of us are kings or queens.
2: I know. And yet we act like it in these very casual ways. You know, I think of us as casual wizards in this sense of this almost unthinking, you know, I can just walk into a room, flip a switch, and suddenly there are six blazing light bulbs. You know, it might be 3 a.m. and suddenly it's daytime. I think we're extraordinarily adaptable and almost to a frightening degree so that humans will just reset the baseline. You know, we're so intelligent, but we're also strangely forgetful.
6: You say that, quote unquote, oil and gas should really be called fire and money.
2: Yeah. You know, it's a commodity that we buy. We see the price go up and down, whether it's on the stock market or on oil exchanges or at the gas station. And then I thought, you know, we never see it, though. And when you do, it's a bad thing. You know, if you see a gas spill, you want to get away. When you see an oil spill, it's often a terrible accident. So this idea of it being fire and money, this is really the honest way, I think, to look at a fossil fuel. It's stable, it's storable, it's fungible, it's portable, but it does not become useful to us. It does not make money for us until it combusts, until it's on fire. And so that's where the money comes in. That's where the value comes in. When we turn that key or push that button and start driving, then we start getting our money's worth.
6: Mm-hmm.
2: And that money's worth is combustion.
5: The fact that our relationship to fire has become so intimately symbiotic has profound implications for humans and also for fire. At this point in our history, we're almost totally dependent on fire and the products it facilitates for food, shelter, heat, transportation, medicines, every object we use.
6: You call the age that we live in right now the Petrocene, as opposed to the Anthropocene or any other possible labels. Is our economy, our civilization, our way of life that defined by the fires of fossil fuels?
2: I think any economist and any student of energy would say yes, unequivocally. And Standard Oil, you know, the progenitor of big oil in North America, was founded in 1870. The kerosene industry, the illuminating industry, that was all within just a couple of years of that. And then our lives really changed. That is, you know, how I define the beginning of the Petrocene age. The first internal combustion engine was prototyped successfully in 1860. So that's a long time ago, but we're still there in so many ways. We're still burning. And so according to Daniel Yergin, an energy historian of some note, he said a year or two ago that about 84% of our economy is powered by fossil fuels.
6: Incredible.
2: And that may have reduced slightly because there's so much renewable energy coming online. And we're absolutely in an energy transition right now. But for the time being, fossil fuels are absolutely dominant.
6: The other thing that's dominant in this book is that, you know, we've become such a powerful species by harnessing, learning to control, you know, and putting to use the power of fire. But you are suggesting now that we're not in control of fire, of fossil fuels, that they are actually in control of us. It's terrifying.
2: Yeah, it's terrifying, but it's also, I think, offensive to our sense of ourselves. You know, we're the ones in charge. We're the ones who harnessed it. We're the ones who figured this stuff out. So we're the masters. And now when you think about it, how many fires we make every day, and I counted them, Nala.
6: Yes.
2: And including individual combustions in our car engines, we make tens of trillions of fires every day.
6: Incredible.
2: And so that's orders and orders of magnitude more than lightning could ever start or a volcano could ever ignite. And so the other thing that we've done, besides just the sheer quantity, is the range of fires,
6: right,
2: the different kinds of fires, the intensity of the fires, and the breadth of fire. So now we can bring fire to anywhere on the globe. We can have a fire at the North Pole, you know, on an ice cap. One way to think about it is, has fires, through its utility, its attractiveness, its charismatic energy, has it harnessed humans to disseminate it more broadly across the globe? It really looks like we are the handmaidens, the servants of fire, carrying it dutifully all over the world and creating the conditions through excessive CO2 and excessive methane production that actually make the earth more flammable. So we're kind of doing double duty here. We're not only distributing it physically, we're also changing the climate and the atmosphere in a way that favors fire way more than it favors us.
6: I wonder how you yourself, having spent the number of years you have, seven, I think, writing this book, and thought about the language and the character of fire, what word you would describe your relationship or your view of fire? I mean, is it fear or awe or respect, or like what's the dominant word that comes to mind for you?
2: Well, I hate to cop out, but I would say it's complicated. You know, I have a fireplace in my house that is a sanctuary for me. It's almost a little temple for me. You know, I feel reverent in front of it. And yet I'm also keenly aware of how vulnerable Stanley Park and the west side of Vancouver, where I live, are to fire. You know, if we got another heat dome, we could lose the city, really. And that is a terrifying prospect. And that really wasn't an issue 15 years ago. And it's a real issue now. And so I guess my relationship to fire is changing. It's in flux. You know, where we talk about this idea of the new normal, and there's no such thing as a new normal. We are going into what I would call clima incognita, the unknown climate, and it's going to keep changing. And we're going to have to keep adapting, and it's going to keep surprising us.
6: John Valiant's latest book is Fire Weather, The Making of a Beast. The winner of the Shaughnessy Cohen Prize for Political Writing in Canada
1: and the Bailey Gifford Prize for Nonfiction in the UK. 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I'm Nala Ayed. ...2023 was the world's hottest year ever, and the worst wildfire season ever in Canada.
7: Hills surrounding Lake Okanagan will be lit up again tonight. People anxious to know if their homes are still standing. The McDougall Creek fire burned closer to West Kelowna as more fires...
1: Wildfires forced the evacuation of 230,000 people across the country and left vast scars across the boreal forest, amounting to an area more than half the size of Germany. They left throats and eyes burning under eerie grayish-orange skies as their smoke blanketed some of North America's biggest cities. And once again, this year's wildfire season is off to a grim start for much the same reason as last year. Very hot, very dry weather. The same conditions that John Valiant details in his book, Fire Weather. Ones that turned the boreal forest around Fort McMurray into a tinderbox in 2016.
2: I think for all of us, East and West, Fort McMurray looms large in our consciousness. It's an industrial powerhouse. It's this land of opportunity. It's kind of invincible. It's continually expanding. And the idea that the overburden, which is what the industry refers to as forest, that the overburden could catch fire in a way that would force this whole city to evacuate in what would become the largest, most rapid evacuation due to fire in modern times, I think was inconceivable to everybody on May 2nd, 2016. And then 24 hours later, it was a really harsh reality. And that was so shocking just by itself. And then when I started looking at the characteristics of the fire and the conditions under which it burned, it was 33 Celsius that day. Typical temperature in Fort McMurray for early May is maybe 20. Wow. You know, 23 would be a hot day there. The relative humidity, this isn't something we think about all that often, but fire is keenly sensitive to relative humidity. And the relative humidity in Fort McMurray on May 3rd, 2016 was about 11%. 12%. And so I went and looked around for where 12% humidity was normal, and I had to go to Death Valley in the month of July.
6: Amazing.
2: To find a normal relative humidity of 12%.
6: Is that climate change at work?
2: Absolutely. And here's the thing though, you know, it's a kind of collaborative synergy. You know, way before bitumen or natural gas was discovered there, it generated massive, intense fires. You know, one reason that the Alberta sky feels so big and so clear is because the air there is so dry. And when high pressure systems come in from the north, they're coming in from the Canadian Arctic, which due north of Alberta is one of the driest places on planet Earth. And so when those pressure systems come in, it brings in absolutely, you know, desert dry air. But the boreal forest is historically the wettest biome on Earth, you know, that isn't a lake or an ocean. So there are more sources of fresh water in the boreal forest, including Alberta, than any other system. So you have giant lakes and so many rivers and vast muskeg bogs that are just saturated with water. So they held each other in balance. But the boreal forest is now drying out in measurable ways. And so basically, Alberta is going into the same conditions it went into in May 2016 before that terrible fire in Fort McMurray. And so that cycle is being repeated now, but with another 7 or 8 years of a drying trend and a warming trend. So it's going to be hotter and drier.
6: And so that meant back then, the boreal forest... I'm just curious what kind of fuel it presented for the fire that happened.
2: So the boreal forest, you know, it's the largest forest system on Earth. It circumnavigates the globe all the way across Canada, all the way across Alaska, all the way across Russia, where it's called the Taiga, through Scandinavia, picks up again on Newfoundland, and then keeps going west. And so it's this vast ring of hydrocarbons, of fire fuel. And the boreal forest, in ways that other forests aren't, is truly a phoenix among ecosystems. It really does have to burn down in order to regenerate, because there are species of tree, including black spruce, which is common in Alberta, whose cones will not open unless they are heated to temperatures higher than sunlight alone can achieve. They have to be in a fire. And what that does is it tells the cones, okay, now it's time to open, drop the seeds, because the canopy is now clear. You're open to the sun and sky, and the ground is open. And so there's room for you to generate and grow without competition. And so that's the role that fire plays in the forest. And fires have always been huge and intense in Alberta. But when you make it, you know, instead of 23 Celsius, 33 Celsius, when you make it instead of 26% humidity, 12% humidity, think of it as creating more room for fire to grow and more opportunity and freedom for it to amplify and multiply its energy.
6: Yeah.
2: And that's what shocked firefighters in Fort McMurray, was seeing trees explode into flame, seeing houses explode into flame and burn to their basements in 5 minutes.
7: Late afternoon, a fire that has been burning for a few days suddenly and dramatically grew. It was whipped up by strong gusts of wind.
5: These circumstances, full tree candling, will turn trees almost instantly into 100-foot pillars of flame. With sufficient wind and heat, this can happen to an entire line of trees simultaneously. Meanwhile, high above, wind, heat, and combustible gases combine in a terrible synergy that enables fire to become airborne, not merely in the form of flying needles and embers, but as actual fireballs and spontaneous explosions that those in the business of wildfire call dragons. These Godzilla-sized and shaped eruptions of combusting gas bursting from the crowns of superheated conifer trees can be 300 feet high and hot enough to reignite the smoke, soot, and embers above them, driving flames hundreds, even thousands of feet higher into the smoke column. Once a crown fire like this is fully underway, it is unstoppable.
6: And the speed with which it spread.
2: Yeah. Exactly. And think about it. We try to start a campfire with wet wood and it's humid. You know, it sputters and it smokes and it sizzles. Well, all the sizzle is gone because this giant fire now coming into Fort McMurray on the morning of May 3rd, it's 33 Celsius, you know, is the ambient temperature, low humidity. So the fire has very little work to do to evaporate any moisture. The fuel's just hot and dry for it. And we know how well a fire starts under those conditions. Multiply that by a forest, and now you have a 10-kilometer fire front with 100-meter flames barreling into a city that itself is made of mostly petroleum products. When you really get right down to it, think of vinyl siding, think of tar shingles, think of vinyl windows, think of all the plastic stuff we have all around and inside our houses, right down to our mattresses. We're sleeping on this stuff that when it gets up to temperature, and this is something that's, you know, really key, and again, it's invisible to us, but it's not invisible to fire, and that is radiant heat. And so we see the fire out in the forest, but it's projecting radiant heat, which moves at the speed of light. And the radiant heat coming off that fire front out of the forest into the neighborhoods of Fort McMurray, Abbasan, Beacon Hill, waterways, was 500 Celsius.
6: Incredible.
2: And what the heat does for fire is it releases the hydrocarbons. Fire can't interact with a solid object. It won't burn the log. It heats the log up until the log starts to off-gas hydrocarbons. So vapor, think of a gas can exploding. Think of that cloud of flame. That's what fire is interacting with. And so imagine an entire house heated to 500 Celsius, which is hotter than Venus, by the way, off-gassing all the chemicals that are in the modern house. And it is a prodigious quantity and menu of toxic, volatile, explosive gases that we basically surround ourselves in 24/7 when we're at home. All that is highly flammable.
5: When those houses are clad in vinyl siding, it literally adds fuel to the fire. Firefighters refer to this cheap, weatherproof material as solidified gasoline. When a boreal fire is projecting 1,000-degree heat and blizzards of burning embers into a recently built neighborhood, the houses stop being houses. They become, instead, petroleum vapor chambers.
6: But it took a while for the authorities in Fort Mac to recognize the threat that was posed by this fire. And you refer several times in the book to the Lucretius problem. Can you tell me about that? And how it explains why everybody seemed to be caught off guard.
2: So Lucretius was a Roman poet and philosopher who lived in the first century BC. And he observed way back then a kind of glitch in human perception. And he noticed that people tended to think, well, the biggest mountain in the world is the one that I've seen myself personally. And it was harder for them to assimilate or even accept the idea that there were bigger mountains. You know, the Coast Range is right outside my window here in Vancouver, but the idea that there might be Rocky Mountains or Himalayas, you know, would be hard for me to imagine because these mountains are already huge. And so I think that is an impediment to how people plan for the future. This is where climate change really has an advantage over us.
6: Yeah.
2: And so when the firefighters, who took the threat of this fire very seriously, set up sprinkler systems, set up a regional command center, and actually declared a state of emergency before the fire came into the city, they understood that this was a serious situation, but they still treated it as if it was a 1990s fire or an early 21st century fire. They couldn't imagine it being as powerful as it ended up being, even though the data was there. People who understand fire behavior understand the role that humidity plays, understand the role temperature plays, understand the role El Nino and drought conditions play. Climate scientists did their job perfectly. Meteorologists did their job perfectly, right down to the hour when they predicted the wind would swing into the southwest and blow the fire into Fort McMurray. They had that all right. And firefighters, the whole emergency center, had that information. But they processed it in a different way. And one of the reasons, besides the Lucretius problem, besides just their inability to imagine how big it could actually get under those conditions, is the fact that there was already another massive fire burning. And that's the bitumen industry. And you got tens of thousands of residents of Fort McMurray at work. There's this huge machine going that costs, you know, millions of dollars an hour to function. And shutting that down, that could be dangerous. Evacuating the city too early, that could create, you know, an insane traffic jam because, which happened anyway, but there's only one road in and out of Fort McMurray. It's actually a very vulnerable city. It's got some real fundamental weaknesses. And so there were these competing energies combined with just limitations in human perception that even in the face of superb data, up to the minute data, was interpreted in a way that proved to be out of date.
6: So ultimately, what does this fire at Fort McMurray show about the kind of destruction that these new wildfires are capable of? How total is the destruction?
2: It is total in the sense that there was nothing salvageable from those homes, not even the concrete foundations. It got so hot in those basements. It was as hot as a kiln, you know, that you make pots in. And when concrete gets that hot, it starts to crumble. So these neighborhoods were destroyed, you know, literally to their foundations.
5: There is destructive fire, which burns down houses and forests. And then there's transformative fire, which makes familiar objects like houses disappear altogether and leave whatever's left, the cement foundation, the steel reinforcement rod holding it together, altered at the molecular level. This is what happened in Slave Lake in 2011. Large, expensive things like riding lawnmowers couldn't be found because they had more or less vaporized.
2: And I coined a term for the book called 21st Century Fire because it was around 2000 that we started seeing these extraordinarily intense fires that became more destructive to human property, that seemed to burn in these uncontrollable ways, generating what are called pyrocumulonimbus clouds, which are basically gigantic firestorm systems that reach up into the stratosphere. And they become literally self-perpetuating in that they generate their own lightning. And if you want to get an image of this, think of volcanoes erupting and flickering with lightning. That's what a wildfire can generate now. That's the kind of energy. And on top of that, you can actually get a full-blown, so to speak, EF-rated tornado out of these systems. And these will literally tear houses off their foundations. They are made of fire. They generate temperatures in the thousands of degrees Fahrenheit. So we're looking at, 1,000, 1,500 Celsius. Truly metal-melting temperatures. And, there was one of those in Redding, California in 2018. The first one ever recorded in history, really, was outside of Canberra, Australia in 2003. And these are energies that humans have no power to respond to in a meaningful way.
6: Mm-hmm. We've talked about what a fire does on the ground and in the forests and to people's property. What about the title of your book, Fire Weather? Are you referring to the weather that creates this kind of fire or to the weather generated by it?
2: Well, fire weather is what fire scientists and wildfire experts and fighters refer to when they're talking about hot, dry, windy conditions that are conducive to wildfire. So that's fire weather. And we are seeing a lot of it lately, and we are seeing it in places where we're not used to seeing it. One of the things about climate change, one of the demands of the 21st century is we're going to have to learn a new vocabulary, from stranded assets, in economics to fire weather out on the landscape. And think of 2023, Canada burnt literally from coast to coast. To coast
8: again in the Halifax area, which is now facing a double wildfire threat that has grown and forced.
2: And the idea of Halifax burning, still shocks me. And I've been reading about this kind of weather and these kind of conditions for years now. And the idea that Halifax, the idea of it being flammable outside of a fireplace was inconceivable. And yet it burnt like Alberta burned. And then Alberta burned like Southern California burned,
6: yeah,
2: or Australia burned. And so I think up until very, very recently, we were able to kind of protect ourselves from this new reality in that we would think, well, that's what happens in Southern California. And it's always happened there. And same with Australia. And then occasionally you'd get a really big fire. Maybe, Yellowstone burned really badly, but that was kind of an unusual event back in the 80s. There are these historic fires that occur every once in a while. But past decade, look at Oregon, look at Washington State, look at British Columbia, look at Chile. All these places have had the worst fire seasons in their respective histories in the past couple of years.
6: Mm-hmm. When wildfires threaten communities, one often hears people say that we have to wait to see what Mother Nature does, that we can't control Mother Nature. But in the context of the most powerful wildfires now, is it really nature or is it us?
2: I think it's nature in the sense that fire is nature. And then look at the fire that we generate with petroleum.
6: Yeah,
2: I think it's like that. We have energized our atmosphere with petroleum so that now natural fire can burn with the same intensity and breadth that our industrial fire burns with. So it's actually reflecting us.
6: One of the most striking things about last year's season was how far north we saw, huge out of control fires like the one that forced the evacuation of Yellowknife. And what do you think of some of the most alarming examples of places that you really wouldn't think would be hit by wildfires?
2: Well, the tundra.
6: Yeah.
2: Or, Muskeg. Those are such saturated places. They're so damp and then underlain with permafrost. And yet they are literally burning now. And with climate change, forests are actually moving north. So kind of imagine a forest of Ents walking slowly year by year northward. And so fires are possible now in parts of Alaska where trees didn't even exist 15 years ago.
6: Extraordinary.
2: So you have decade-old forests. No forest has grown there in 100,000 years, now burning down due to lightning-caused fire.
6: It almost sounds like our entire way of life is a fire risk.
2: I would agree with that. And yet we are so dependent on it. And so the same thing that has amplified us in so many wonderful ways and made us really wealthy beyond our wildest dreams is also our greatest liability. And so that's going to require an extraordinary discipline and rigor in terms of how we approach it, because people don't want to give up that power. It's so easy. It's so convenient. And when you think of the global petroleum infrastructure is so well designed, it's so effective, it's so entrenched, not just on the planet, but in our consciousness.
6: Yeah.
2: It's going to take real creativity and truly conscious effort to move beyond it.
6: So how would you describe how much fire is transforming the face of the earth and overwhelming the other three elements like earth, water, air? And maybe even changing the three other elements.
2: Yeah. I mean, again, thinking of fire, you know, rather than as a cause, as a symptom. And so really it comes back to heating, which is a result of CO2 and methane buildup in the atmosphere and the drying that goes with it. And obviously that is not universally distributed. We're having worse floods now than we've ever had. So there's an unevenness to it. But in the parts of the world that are prone to heating and drying, that's becoming much more intense. And so part of the increased fire risk is due to evaporation. So it's not just the forest that dries out, but the lakes in the forest, the rivers flowing through the forest. And again, Alberta has now become really a poster child for the hazards of climate change-induced drought and fire. It's really suffering right now.
6: Are you right that this could go down as the century of fire? And you call our era the Petrocene, as we discussed, but could we also call it the Pyrocene?
2: We can, and we should, and Stephen Jay Pine has. You know, and Stephen Jay Pine, he is kind of the eminence grise, you know, the professor emeritus of wildfire. And he's from Arizona. And he coined the term Pyrocene after the Fort McMurray fire. And it has really caught on. You know, I think it's with us for the foreseeable.
6: You discussed how boreal forests have this symbiotic relationship with fire and that it was, in fact, necessary for its regeneration. Are these kinds of fires still regenerative, do you think? And is the boreal forest still a means of, could it still be a means of mitigating climate change by taking carbon out of the atmosphere?
2: We're in a massive regime change right now. And these predictable, dependable carbon sequestration regions like the forest are becoming net emitters. Again, it comes back to heat and drought. And so when you have warmer winters, you don't kill off the beetles. The beetles kill the trees. They're able to spread, you know, 12 months a year or survive the winters and to continue spreading. And so now you have all this dead firewood, which of course is a greater fire risk. So our forests all over the world are going to change in fundamental ways over the coming decades, to the point that what replaces them may be something altogether different. It may be savanna. It may be a different kind of forest. The species distribution that we are familiar with now is a living relic of the 20th century, and it's going to change in our lifetimes.
6: Has the world ever been so conducive to fire in our history?
2: Not in human history, no.
6: Wildfires around the world are getting more powerful and more lethal, as you illustrate very starkly in your book, yet we still seem to be caught off guard by them. How prepared are we for the wildfires to come?
2: Well, we aren't prepared. And the preparations that are taking place now, which are real and happening, are very sporadic and unevenly distributed. But there are communities, especially out west. There are firefighters and firefighting agencies who are really earnestly trying to get ahead of this because they have seen how big and how powerful these fires can get. They've been through some absolutely hellacious blazes over the past decade. So they are changing their behavior, changing their plans. You know, people are really recognizing how vulnerable they are. Two of the simplest fixes are Fire Smart, which is a nationwide program to make your community and even your own home less vulnerable to fire. It doesn't cost a lot of money. And then when you think of new communities, many of them only have one road in, and people are realizing now that that is a fire trap.
6: And so
2: a lot of people are looking at having an escape route out of their new development.
6: You mentioned firefighters. You know, people wonder about where the jobs of the future are going to be, whether AI might take our jobs away. But I have to wonder whether wildfire fighting is going to be one of the essential in-demand jobs of the very near future.
2: I think it will. And it's going through its own growing pains right now. There's the question of how much money should be allocated is obviously a huge bone of contention because historic fire budgets aren't adequate anymore. You know, BC spent $1 billion on firefighting this year, and its worst prior season, 2017, that was $500 million. So it's already doubled. So Canada really is going to need more planes, more firefighters, but mostly much better education around the impacts of climate change and its influence on fire behavior.
6: You write so eloquently about the psychological toll of wildfires as they become more destructive and more widespread and more difficult to combat. Can you talk about how prepared we are for that angle of this growing problem?
2: Well, I think we evolved for this and not for climate change-induced wildfire, but we evolved under incredible stresses climatically and just in terms of the other creatures that live on Earth that hunted us. So we have been prey. We've had, you know, enormous environmental calamities to deal with throughout our long history. So we're all the survivors of the people who survived those events. And so that's baked into us the same way our compatibility with fire is baked into us. So we are equal to this challenge. But, you know, it is interesting that the Fort McMurray fire was called the Beast. That's because that's how it felt to be around this energy. It didn't go away. Or if it went away, it came back again the next day from a different direction. It was like being hunted. And for the firefighters who spent, in some cases, literally weeks battling this fire, it became this adversary that they became acquainted with and came to understand in a new way. You know, this past century has been so safe for so many of us that this is a new kind of hazard, a new kind of precarity that we're going to have to wrap our heads around and change our behavior to accommodate. But there are these other psychological impacts. And one of them is after you've been burned over in a fire, even if you lived through it, you can never look at that place the same way again. So your trust, your comfort, your understanding of what that place was, what home is fundamentally changed. And so you're less at ease. There are a lot of people from Fort McMurray who went through that fire who have PTSD.
6: Yeah.
2: And just these poignant ways in which children were impacted by this. And, you know, they'll smell smoke or hear a certain type of radio alert and panic. And this is, you know, months or years after the event. It scars us. And then, you know, the other thing too is the smoke. And we've all experienced orange sky now. Are we on Mars? You know what is going on here? It's very disorienting.
6: Mm-hmm.
2: The birds don't sing the same way. The light doesn't refract the same way.
6: Children are afraid.
2: Yeah. And people are literally changing their definitions of what summer is. And that is fundamental and deeply disturbing and is going to have repercussions for our species and certainly our society.
5: More than one firefighter described to me being on his knees, doubled over in the shower, the only place he could safely lose it without frightening his wife and children who were managing terrors of their own.
6: You really listened, John. I mean, you told the story of the firefighter crying in their shower. You've told the story of teenagers who are terrified at the sound of an alert. And the story of families who've lost entire histories, their photographs, their letters, and things they can never recoup. Just wondering what kind of psychological impact that's had on you personally.
2: Well, it's real. I really think this book turned my hair gray. I had a lot of trouble sleeping while I was writing it. Going over these interviews, I'd just be there in my office, you know, crying, thinking about what they went through. It's literally choking me up as I'm talking to you right now. You know, these are type A, make it happen, get her done type people who were completely undone by this event and then bravely rebuilt themselves and got back in the saddle. But they're still wounded. And I have a lot of compassion for that. And, you know, I'm still just amazed that just about everybody made it out, you know, made it through. And my concern about that is that at some level we can think, oh, well, you know, everyone got out of the Fort McMurray fire, so we can handle this. And I don't think anybody realizes how lucky those people were. There was skill and bravery and sound thinking that led to that successful escape, but there was a lot of good luck. It could have been one of the darkest days in the country's history. And it's incumbent upon us now to learn from that and make sure that we don't have such a dark day in our future.
6: How should our relationship with fire change if we're going to survive as a civilization?
2: We have to understand that we've made choices and enabled industries and ways of living that make fire more dangerous to us. These fires are made worse by our appetites, by our industry, by the profit motive, by, frankly, people not being honest with the conditions that we live in now and its causes. And so there is human responsibility and agency here that needs to be, in my view, highlighted, acted upon, and, you know, when it's working against the best interests of humanity and the citizenry, you know, it needs to be called out. You know, we are, you know, this amazingly vibrant, creative, dynamic, charismatic species. And that's wonderful in so many ways. But, you know, this petroleum piece, this fossil fuel piece has really complicated matters. And, you know, we started out in harmony with nature. We learned how to work with nature to grow crops and amplify the growing power of the planet. And this right-hand turn we took into fire has really played itself out. We know how that story ends now, and it does not end well. And so if we backed up a little bit and reconnected with the incredible intelligence we have when it comes to harmonizing with nature and the things that grow and flourish there by default, when they're not being killed, when they're not being burned, you know, we could have a quite a beautiful century and more centuries beyond that. But it's going to require really a fundamental shift away from this kind of dominating, powering through, burning up, consumptive, profit-driven, out-of-touch way that we live now. You know, even when we don't think that way, those are the effects of a lot of our behaviors. We're being invited, I think, by fire and by nature at large to reevaluate how we relate to it.
6: John Valiant, thank you for telling this story.
2: Oh, Nala, it's really my pleasure and so glad to speak with you.
6: Vancouver writer John Valiant is the author of the award-winning books The Golden Spruce, The Tiger, and Fire Weather, The Making of a Beast. This episode was produced by Chris Wadskow. Our technical producer is Danielle Duval. Our web producer is Lisa Ayuso. Acting senior producer, Lisa Godfrey. Greg Kelly is the executive producer of Ideas. And I'm Nala Ayed.

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one night, and he hustled us out to the sea. 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
1: It's Marcus Schwabe from Morning North. 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
2: I'm Catherine Cullen. Quarterfinals for the FIFA World Cup start today. First up, the winners against Canada, Morocco versus France. We'll talk about Canada's historic run, what to watch for next, and the politics of it all. That's coming up on the current review.
3: From CBC News, The World This Hour, I'm Mike Miles. An Air Canada flight from Los Angeles to Montreal slid off the runway this afternoon. No one was hurt, but it shook passengers like Barbara Edelston Peterson.
4: I'll just say the second that jet hit the runway, it was pouring rain. It was like, something's not right. We were going very fast, of course. And suddenly there was a smoke smell. And then the next thing I knew,

I'm Catherine Cullen, and you're listening to The Current Review on CBC Radio 1. Coming up, as people in Gaza continue to face violence and suffering, this week Hamas says it will hand over governing authority in Gaza to a group backed by President Donald Trump's Board of Peace. We'll talk about whether the move can make any difference in the stalled peace process. Then, episode 6 of the CBC podcast, Allison After Nexium. But we kick off with the highs, the lows, and the controversies of this World Cup. As a reminder, we recorded this conversation earlier this morning. So far, the World Cup has had its fair share of viral moments, from Norwegian fans celebrating with their Viking Row chant

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1: Kia ora, my name's Tainui Stevens. I'm a Māori.
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5: Tante, Anin, my name is Dreesus Anishinaabe Nehio from the Muskaugan First Nations. 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Tapwe.

configuring your whole and then singing through it like a keyhole with no key in it. 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

0: What?
1: Look, look, he's crawling on... Must have been the...
2: Bob? That was from Nightmare at 20,000 Feet, a classic episode of The Twilight Zone, in which a man, played by William Shatner, sees a monster running around on the wing of his airplane. A tale of blood-curdling terror, except that the monster is really roly-poly and fluffy. And that undermines the terror, but the show teaches us an important lesson, which is window seats are bad. Now, maybe you think you like the window seat. Oh, so you like seeing a fluffy roly-poly creature goofing around on your plane wing? Of course you don't. Window seats are stressful, and United Airlines understands that. Now, you may remember that late last year, passengers filed a class action lawsuit against United, saying they had paid extra for window seats and then not been given seats next to windows. A lot of us agreed that that seemed bad, but that's just because we didn't understand that words mean different things on planes. And this week, when United tried to have that lawsuit dismissed, it patiently explained the facts. Quote, "The word window identifies the position of the seat, i.e. next to the wall of the main body of the aircraft. The use of the word window in reference to a particular seat cannot reasonably be interpreted as a promise that the seat will have an exterior window view," unquote. Well, a judge rejected the argument that window seat means the same thing as wall seat and allowed the suit to go ahead. But I just think United Airlines is trying to save us from the stress of seeing things through windows on planes. Clouds in weird shapes? The sun? It's so bright. Worst case scenario, roly-poly saboteurs wandering around. It's just more relaxing to be seated next to walls. We never have to see who's waiting on the wings. Here's Homeshake with Passenger Seat. We're now at the end of As It Happens, the Midnight Edition. Coming up next on CBC Radio 1, the news.
3: As It Happens, the Midnight Edition will be back again for you tomorrow. I'm Neil Kirksall. Thanks for listening.
2: And I'm Chris Howden. Good night.

That's Bonnie Tyler alongside Rory Dodd with Total Eclipse of the Heart. We're going out on that song today to pay tribute to the iconic Bonnie Tyler. She has died at the age of 75. I'm Rad Simon Play, sitting in for Elamine Abdel-Mahmoud, and I'll see you tomorrow.

0: This episode of Ideas originally ran in 2024. Welcome to Ideas. I'm Nala Ayed. Earth, air, and water are the three elements that make life possible. But it's fire that made us human. Fire was a catalyst and engine of our evolution as Homo sapiens.
1: Without its light and its explosive, directable energy, we would not be who or what we are today.
0: Fire gives us heat and light, comfort and security, and power.

0: fires every day.
1: But our companion is also a ravenous predator.
0: Selfish and willful, it yearns above all for freedom, which it will take at any opportunity and at any cost. In this sense, fire is not an element. It is a hunter, just like us.
2: Look at that. Like that, even in the past 5 minutes, has just flared up. And to be honest, I'm not sure how long...
1: The 2016 Fort McMurray wildfire, which became known as the Beast, was the costliest disaster in Canadian history, causing almost $10 billion in damage. It forced the biggest evacuation our country has ever seen, 90,000 people, amid scenes that could have been pulled from a Hollywood disaster movie.
3: Getting out of town just in time.
4: Gotta dodge, I can feel the heat here. This is insane. Holy.
0: That's what shocked firefighters in Fort McMurray, was seeing trees explode into flame. Seeing houses explode into flame and burn to their basements in 5 minutes.
1: Vancouver author John Valiant is the author of Fire Weather, The Making of a Beast, an account of the Fort McMurray wildfire that's won and been nominated for a raft of major awards. He contends that we live in what he calls the Petrocene, an age defined by the impact our dependence on fossil fuels is having on the planet. A new world of fire, supercharged by the deepening climate crisis.
0: We are going into what I would call clima incognita, the unknown climate, and it's going to keep changing, and we're going to have to keep adapting, and it's going to keep surprising us.
1: Fire Weather is also a history of our age-old, intimate, and complicated relationship with fire, as well as a rumination on what fire really is.
0: Boy, it took me years to get a grip on it, because I see it too as just this dancing orange light that sometimes gets scary and huge, but often just creates this beautiful atmospheric glow and comfort and warmth in the home. And so to understand it as chemistry really strained me. And what's really going on is this reaction with oxygen. So it's, in this case, hydrocarbons, which is an astonishingly broad menu of things. It can literally be my t-shirt. It can be a tree. It can be a bottle of whiskey. It can be a pair of running shoes, and all things that are, you know, either at one time biologically alive, or that are derived from petroleum products, which all were strangely once alive. All petroleum products are derived from plants, from algae and phytoplankton, millions and millions of years ago. And so this reaction, in a way, is the same reaction we're having. We're reacting with oxygen too. So you really have to get into oxidation. When we're breathing, the oxygen coming into our bodies is oxidizing in our blood, and we're just oxidizing more slowly than the hydrocarbons are. And so we are, fire and humans and, you know, all ambulatory life is a hostage to oxygen.
5: You write also that fire is a living thing. And the firefighters and forestry officials in 2016 referred to the Fort McMurray fire as the Beast. How is fire like an animal?
0: Well, in so many ways. And again, it's very unscientific. And in fact, it's really almost unjournalistic to ascribe living characteristics to fire, because it is not alive in the biological sense. And it is not sentient in the way that we are or a tiger is. And yet, if you get back to oxygen and look at the imperative that oxygen forces upon us, we have to get more fuel. We have to keep having that reaction. And it doesn't matter if you're an octopus or an oil baron. You know, we all need it.
5: Makes sense.
0: And so does fire. And, you know, it's mobile. It has an appetite. It reproduces. It can grow. It can adapt to different energy sources. It can wait. You know, it can smolder. It can be suffocated.
5: Yeah.
0: It can be revived. It can die. So we're similar in all these ways. And so we

0: really are, in a strange way, kin to it.
1: Yeah. And yet you also describe fire as having no heart, no soul, and no concern for the damage that it does or who it harms. What are you comparing it to there?
0: You know, it's, in that sense, it's almost kind of sociopathic. You know, it's looking out for number one all the time. And needless to say, I'm a human being, and I see those same qualities in the profit motive, especially at the corporate level. When you see a large company, it may be filled with people, run by people with feelings and children and cares and concerns. But the ultimate goal, the imperative for those employees is to keep the company going, to keep it solvent. And in that sense, to keep it oxidizing. That desire to expand and consume.
1: Self-perpetuating.
0: Yeah, yeah. And that becomes its raison d'être, that desire to survive at all costs.
1: I wanted to kind of expand the lens a little bit and ask a very big question. What fire's role was in human evolution? Like, how did it make our civilization and our way of life possible?
0: It's our superpower. It's the one superpower that's outside our bodies, you know, besides our brains, our thumbs, our capacity for speech and maintaining community. In that sense, I think of it almost as a prosthetic energy. You know, we obviously evolved around wildfires, you know, in the savanna, in forests. And at some point, you know, probably a million years ago, probably even before we were Homo sapiens, we figured out ways to take a single stick, light another stick, and actually control the reaction. And with that came light. You know, think of when night used to fall and there was nothing you could do.
1: It's so hard to imagine.
0: It's really hard to imagine. And that was actually relatively recent, that, you know, the petroleum industry was launched by the kerosene industry, which was all about lighting. And people were talking about how ordinary people would suddenly get hours and hours more daylight, you know, so artificial daylight to study, to work, to accomplish things, to be a human instead of just go dormant, which is what would happen in the darkness. And so starting around a million years ago, you know, we started to be able to control that glow. And so not only did it give us light in the darkness, it actually armed us against predators. And that was another game changer if we stopped being prey.
1: Yeah.
0: And then on top of that, we discovered early, I'm sure, from forest fire killed game, that cooked food was easier to eat. And so you got this amazing hit of protein with much less effort than eating raw meat. It's much easier to digest and turn into us if it's cooked. It's essentially pre-digested by fire. So fire becomes almost this external digestive system for us. So now it's light. It's protection. It's this really compelling glow that we gather around. And look at us around a fireplace. We are absolutely hardwired to the core of our being to respond to flickering light and to move toward it. The gap between a million-year-old fireplace in a South African cave and a gas lamp, an engine, a gun, a rocket, or a laser beam is merely one of focus and fuel. All find their beginnings, their world-changing power, in combustive energy that originates in nature and is guided and refined by hominids, by us. Heat seems far too soft a term for what it has wrought in us and in our world.
1: It's incredible how much we take that for granted. I wonder if you could talk about also how game-changing fossil fuels were for humanity. You know, obviously since the dawn of the industrial era and the widespread use of fossil fuels, civilization has really run on fires.
0: It seems simple and we grew up in it, so we take it for granted. But there was a moment back in the mid-19th century when we moved from solid fuel, which was coal and wood, to liquefied fuel, which was coal oil and then petroleum. And again, kerosene was one of the first commonly distributed manifestations of that, and also natural gas. We got Gaslight, you know, very early. In fact, I think Halifax was one of the very first cities to get gas illumination.
1: Right.
0: And this is, we're talking the 1870s. And so what engineers understood is that a ton of coal oil produces four times as much energy as a ton of solid coal. And so it was clear that was where we had to go for efficiency, for this desire to multiply our power, which is just something that humans do, and it's something that fires are compelled to do. And so when we liquefied fuel, we crossed into a new world, and we made it liquid fuel is portable, it's stable, it's easy to store, it's relatively easy to transport once you stop it from leaking, which took some time, and we still have trouble with that. But ultimately, it just multiplied our impact.
1: Yeah.
0: And so now, you know, you and I and every listener here commands the power previously reserved for kings and queens. You know, every time we get into a car, every time we turn on a stove, turn on a light, you know, there's an invisible retinue of servants leaping to our bidding.
1: What do you make of our indifference to that? The fact that we really take it for granted. None of us are kings or queens.
0: I know. And yet we act like it in these very casual ways. You know, I think of us as casual wizards in this sense of this almost unthinking. You know, I can just walk into a room, flip a switch, and suddenly there are six blazing light bulbs. You know, it might be 3 a.m. and suddenly it's daytime. I think we're extraordinarily adaptable and almost to a frightening degree, so that humans will just reset the baseline. You know, we're so intelligent, but we're also strangely forgetful.
1: You say that, quote unquote, oil and gas should really be called fire and money.
0: Yeah. You know, it's a commodity that we buy. We see the price go up and down, whether it's on the stock market or on oil exchanges or at the gas station. And then I thought, you know, we never see it, though. And when you do, it's a bad thing. You know, if you see a gas spill, you want to get away. When you see an oil spill, it's often a terrible accident. So this idea of it being fire and money, this is really the honest way, I think, to look at a fossil fuel. It's stable, it's storable, it's fungible, it's portable, but it does not become useful to us. It does not make money for us until it combusts, until it's on fire. And so that's where the money comes in. That's where the value comes in. When we turn that key or push that button and start driving, then we start getting our money's worth.
1: Mm-hmm.
0: And that money's worth is combustion. The fact that our relationship to fire has become so intimately symbiotic has profound implications for humans and also for fire. At this point in our history, we're almost totally dependent on fire and the products it facilitates for food, shelter, heat, transportation, medicines, every object we use.
1: You call the age that we live in right now the Petrocene, as opposed to the Anthropocene or any other possible labels. Is our economy, our civilization, our way of life that defined by the fires of fossil fuels?
0: I think any economist and any student of energy would say yes, unequivocally. And Standard Oil, you know, the progenitor of big oil in North America, was founded in 1870. The kerosene industry, the illuminating industry, that was all within just a couple of years of that. And then our lives really changed. That is, you know, how I define the beginning of the Petrocene age. The first internal combustion engine was prototyped successfully in 1860. So that's a long time ago, but we're still there in so many ways. We're still burning. And so according to Daniel Yergin, an energy historian of some note, he said a year or two ago that about 84% of our economy is powered by fossil fuels.
1: Incredible.
0: And that may have reduced slightly because there's so much renewable energy coming online. And we're absolutely in an energy transition right now. But for the time being, fossil fuels are absolutely dominant.
1: The other thing that's dominant in this book is that, you know, we've become such a powerful species by harnessing, learning to control, you know, and putting to use the power of fire. But you are suggesting now that we're not in control of fire, of fossil fuels, that they are actually in control of us. It's terrifying.
0: Yeah, it's terrifying, but it's also, I think, offensive to our sense of ourselves. You know, we're the ones in charge. We're the ones who harnessed it. We're the ones who figured this stuff out. So we're the masters. And now when you think about it, how many fires we make every day, and I counted them, Nala.
1: Yes.
0: And including individual combustions in our car engines, we make tens of trillions of fires every day.
1: Incredible.
0: And so that's orders and orders of magnitude more than lightning could ever start or a volcano could ever ignite. And so the other thing that we've done, besides just the sheer quantity, is the range of fires,
1: right,
0: the different kinds of fires, the intensity of the fires, and the breadth of fire. So now we can bring fire to anywhere on the globe. We can have a fire at the North Pole, you know, on an ice cap. One way to think about it is, has fires, through its utility, its attractiveness, its charismatic energy, has it harnessed humans to disseminate it more broadly across the globe? It really looks like we are the handmaidens, the servants of fire, carrying it dutifully all over the world and creating the conditions through excessive CO2 and excessive methane production that actually make the earth more flammable. So we're kind of doing double duty here. We're not only distributing it physically, we're also changing the climate and the atmosphere in a way that favors fire way more than it favors us.
1: I wonder how you yourself, having spent the number of years you have, 7, I think, writing this book, and thought about the language and the character of fire, what word you would describe your relationship or your view of fire? I mean, is it fear or awe or respect, or like what's the dominant word that comes to mind for you?
0: Well, I hate to cop out, but I would say it's complicated. You know, I have a fireplace in my house that is a sanctuary for me. It's almost a little temple for me. You know, I feel reverent in front of it. And yet I'm also keenly aware of how vulnerable Stanley Park and the west side of Vancouver, where I live, are to fire. You know, if we got another heat dome, we could lose the city, really. And that is a terrifying prospect. And that really wasn't an issue 15 years ago. And it's a real issue now. And so I guess my relationship to fire is changing. It's in flux. You know, where we talk about this idea of the new normal, and there's no such thing as a new normal. We are going into what I would call clima incognita, the unknown climate, and it's going to keep changing. And we're going to have to keep adapting, and it's going to keep surprising us.
1: John Valiant's latest book is Fire Weather, The Making of a Beast. The winner of the Shaughnessy Cohen Prize for Political Writing in Canada and the Bailey Gifford Prize for Nonfiction in the UK. 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I'm Nala Ayed. ...2023 was the world's hottest year ever and the worst wildfire season ever in Canada.
2: Hills surrounding Lake Okanagan will be lit up again tonight. People anxious to know if their homes are still standing. The McDougall Creek fire burned closer to West Kelowna as more fires...
1: Wildfires forced the evacuation of 230,000 people across the country and left vast scars across the boreal forest, amounting to an area more than half the size of Germany. They left throats and eyes burning under eerie grayish-orange skies as their smoke blanketed some of North America's biggest cities. And once again, this year's wildfire season is off to a grim start for much the same reason as last year. Very hot, very dry weather. The same conditions that John Valiant details in his book, Fire Weather. Ones that turned the boreal forest around Fort McMurray into a tinderbox in 2016.
0: I think for all of us, East and West, Fort McMurray looms large in our consciousness. It's an industrial powerhouse. It's this land of opportunity. It's kind of invincible. It's continually expanding. And the idea that the overburden, which is what the industry refers to as forest, that the overburden could catch fire in a way that would force this whole city to evacuate in what would become the largest, most rapid evacuation due to fire in modern times, I think was inconceivable to everybody on May 2nd, 2016. And then 24 hours later, it was a really harsh reality. And that was so shocking just by itself. And then when I started looking at the characteristics of the fire and the conditions under which it burned, it was 33 Celsius that day. Typical temperature in Fort McMurray for early May is maybe 20. Wow. You know, 23 would be a hot day there. The relative humidity, this isn't something we think about all that often, but fire is keenly sensitive to relative humidity. And the relative humidity in Fort McMurray on May 3rd, 2016 was about 11%, 12%. And so I went and looked around for where 12% humidity was normal. And I had to go to Death Valley in the month of July.
1: Amazing.
0: To find a normal relative humidity of 12%.
1: Is that climate change at work?
0: Absolutely. And here's the thing, though. You know, it's a kind of collaborative synergy. You know, way before bitumen or natural gas was discovered there, it generated massive, intense fires. You know, one reason that the Alberta sky feels so big and so clear is because the air there is so dry. And when high pressure systems come in from the north, they're coming in from the Canadian Arctic, which due north of Alberta is one of the driest places on planet Earth. And so when those pressure systems come in, it brings in absolutely, you know, desert dry air. But the boreal forest is historically the wettest biome on Earth, you know, that isn't a lake or an ocean. So there are more sources of fresh water in the boreal forest, including Alberta, than any other system. So you have giant lakes and so many rivers and vast muskeg bogs that are just saturated with water. So they held each other in balance. But the boreal forest is now drying out in measurable ways. And so basically, Alberta is going into the same conditions it went into in May 2016 before that terrible fire in Fort McMurray. And so that cycle is being repeated now, mm-hmm. but with another 7 or 8 years of a drying trend and a warming trend. So it's going to be hotter and drier.
1: And so that meant back then, the boreal forest, I'm just curious what kind of fuel it presented for the fire that happened.
0: So the boreal forest, you know, it's the largest forest system on Earth. It circumnavigates the globe all the way across Canada, all the way across Alaska, all the way across Russia, where it's called the taiga, through Scandinavia, picks up again on Newfoundland, and then keeps going west. And so it's this vast ring of hydrocarbons, of fire fuel, and the boreal forest, in ways that other forests aren't, is truly a phoenix among ecosystems. It really does have to burn down in order to regenerate, because there are species of tree, including black spruce, which is common in Alberta, whose cones will not open unless they are heated to temperatures higher than sunlight alone can achieve. They have to be in a fire. And what that does is it tells the cones, okay, now it's time to open. Drop the seeds, because the canopy is now clear. You're open to the sun and sky, and the ground is open. And so there's room for you to generate and grow without competition. And so that's the role that fire plays in the forest. And fires have always been huge and intense in Alberta. But when you make it, you know, instead of 23 Celsius, 33 Celsius, when you make it instead of 26% humidity, 12% humidity, think of it as creating more room for fire to grow and more opportunity and freedom for it to amplify and multiply its energy.
1: Yeah.
0: And that's what shocked firefighters in Fort McMurray, was seeing trees explode into flame, seeing houses explode into flame and burn to their basements in 5 minutes.
2: Late afternoon, a fire that has been burning for a few days suddenly and dramatically grew. It was whipped up by strong gusts of wind.
3: These circumstances, full tree candling, will turn trees almost instantly into 100-foot pillars of flame. With sufficient wind and heat, this can happen to an entire line of trees simultaneously. Meanwhile, high above, wind, heat, and combustible gases combine in a terrible synergy that enables fire to become airborne, not merely in the form of flying needles and embers, but as actual fireballs and spontaneous explosions that those in the business of wildfire call dragons. These Godzilla-sized and shaped eruptions of combusting gas bursting from the crowns of superheated conifer trees can be 300 feet high and hot enough to reignite the smoke, soot, and embers above them, driving flames hundreds, even thousands of feet higher into the smoke column. Once a crown fire like this is fully underway, it is unstoppable.
1: And the speed, yeah, the speed with which it spread.
0: Yeah. Exactly. And think about it. We try to start a campfire with wet wood and it's humid. You know, it sputters and it smokes and it sizzles. Well, all the sizzle is gone because this giant fire now coming into Fort McMurray on the morning of May 3rd, it's 33 Celsius, you know, is the ambient temperature, low humidity. So the fire has very little work to do to evaporate any moisture. The fuel's just hot and dry for it. And we know how well a fire starts under those conditions. Multiply that by a forest, and now you have a 10-kilometer fire front with 100-meter flames barreling into a city that itself is made of mostly petroleum products. When you really get right down to it, think of vinyl siding, think of tar shingles, think of vinyl windows, think of all the plastic stuff we have all around and inside our houses, right down to our mattresses. We're sleeping on this stuff that when it gets up to temperature, and this is something that's, you know, really key, and again, it's invisible to us, but it's not invisible to fire, and that is radiant heat. And so we see the fire out in the forest, but it's projecting radiant heat, which moves at the speed of light. And the radiant heat coming off that fire front out of the forest into the neighborhoods of Fort McMurray, Abasan, Beacon Hill, waterways, was 500 Celsius.
1: Incredible.
0: And what the heat does for fire is it releases the hydrocarbons. Fire can't interact with a solid object. It won't burn the log. It heats the log up until the log starts to off-gas hydrocarbons. So vapor, think of a gas can exploding. Think of that cloud of flame. That's what fire is interacting with. And so imagine an entire house heated to 500 Celsius, which is hotter than Venus, by the way, off-gassing all the chemicals that are in the modern house. And it is a prodigious quantity and menu of toxic, volatile, explosive gases that we basically surround ourselves in 24/7 when we're at home. All that is highly flammable.
3: When those houses are clad in vinyl siding, it literally adds fuel to the fire. Firefighters refer to this cheap, weatherproof material as solidified gasoline. When a boreal fire is projecting 1,000-degree heat and blizzards of burning embers into a recently built neighborhood, the houses stop being houses. They become, instead, petroleum vapor chambers.
1: But it took a while for the authorities in Fort Mac to recognize the threat that was posed by this fire. And you refer several times in the book to the Lucretius problem. Can you tell me about that? How it explains why everybody seemed to be caught off guard.
0: So Lucretius was a Roman poet and philosopher who lived in the first century BC. And he observed way back then a kind of glitch in human perception. And he noticed that people tended to think, well, the biggest mountain in the world is the one that I've seen myself personally. And it was harder for them to assimilate or even accept the idea that there were bigger mountains. You know, the Coast Range is right outside my window here in Vancouver, but the idea that there might be Rocky Mountains or Himalayas, you know, would be hard for me to imagine because these mountains are already huge. And so I think that is an impediment to how people plan for the future. This is where climate change really has an advantage over us.
1: Yeah.
0: And so when the firefighters, who took the threat of this fire very seriously, set up sprinkler systems, set up a regional command center, and actually declared a state of emergency before the fire came into the city, they understood that this was a serious situation, but they still treated it as if it was a 1990s fire or an early 21st century fire. They couldn't imagine it being as powerful as it ended up being, even though the data was there. People who understand fire behavior understand the role that humidity plays, understand the role temperature plays, understand the role El Nino and drought conditions play. Climate scientists did their job perfectly. Meteorologists did their job perfectly, right down to the hour when they predicted the wind would swing into the southwest and blow the fire into Fort McMurray. They had that all right. And firefighters, the whole emergency center, had that information, but they processed it in a different way. And one of the reasons, besides the Lucretius problem, besides just their inability to imagine how big it could actually get under those conditions, is the fact that there was already another massive fire burning, and that's the bitumen industry. And you got tens of thousands of residents of Fort McMurray at work. There's this huge machine going that costs, you know, millions of dollars an hour to function. And shutting that down, that could be dangerous. Evacuating the city too early, that could create, you know, an insane traffic jam, because, which happened anyway, but there's only one road in and out of Fort McMurray. It's actually a very vulnerable city. It's got some real fundamental weaknesses. And so there were these competing energies combined with just limitations in human perception that, even in the face of superb data, up to the minute data, was interpreted in a way that proved to be out of date.
1: So ultimately, what does this fire at Fort McMurray show about the kind of destruction that these new wildfires are capable of? How total is the destruction?
0: It is total, in the sense that there was nothing salvageable from those homes, not even the concrete foundations. It got so hot in those basements. It was as hot as a kiln, you know, that you make pots in. And when concrete gets that hot, it starts to crumble. So these neighborhoods were destroyed, you know, literally to their foundations.
3: There is destructive fire, which burns down houses and forests. And then there's transformative fire, which makes familiar objects, like houses, disappear altogether, and leave whatever's left, the cement foundation, the steel reinforcement rod holding it together, altered at the molecular level. This is what happened in Slave Lake in 2011. Large, expensive things like riding lawnmowers couldn't be found because they had more or less vaporized.
0: And I coined a term for the book called 21st Century Fire, because it was around 2000 that we started seeing these extraordinarily intense fires that became more destructive to human property, that seemed to burn in these uncontrollable ways, generating what are called pyrocumulonimbus clouds, which are basically gigantic firestorm systems that reach up into the stratosphere. And they become literally self-perpetuating in that they generate their own lightning. And if you want to get an image of this, think of volcanoes erupting and flickering with lightning. That's what a wildfire can generate now. That's the kind of energy. And on top of that, you can actually get a full-blown, so to speak, EF-rated tornado out of these systems. And these will literally tear houses off their foundations. They are made of fire. They generate temperatures in the thousands of degrees Fahrenheit. So we're looking at, you know, 1,000, 1,500 Celsius, you know, truly metal-melting temperatures. And, you know, there was one of those in Redding, California in 2018. The first one ever recorded in history, really, was outside of Canberra, Australia in 2003. And these are energies that humans have no power to respond to in a meaningful way.
1: Mm-hmm. you know, we've talked about what a fire does in the ground and in the forests and to people's property. What about the title of your book, Fire Weather? Are you referring to the weather that creates this kind of fire or to the weather generated by it?
0: Well, fire weather is what fire scientists and wildfire experts and fighters refer to when they're talking about hot, dry, windy conditions that are conducive to wildfire. So that's fire weather. And we are seeing a lot of it lately. And we are seeing it in places where we're not used to seeing it. One of the things about climate change, one of the demands of the 21st century is we're going to have to learn a new vocabulary, you know, from stranded assets, you know, in economics to fire weather out on the landscape. And think of 2023, you know, Canada burnt literally from coast to coast to coast.
4: Again in the Halifax area, which is now facing a double wildfire threat that has grown and forced.
0: And the idea of Halifax burning, you know, still shocks me. And I've been reading about this kind of weather and these kind of conditions for years now. And the idea that Halifax, you know, that the idea of it being flammable outside of a fireplace was inconceivable. And yet it burnt like Alberta burned. And then Alberta burned like Southern California burned,
1: yeah,
0: or Australia burned. And so I think up until very, very recently, we were able to kind of protect ourselves from this new reality. In that we would think, well, that's what happens in Southern California, and it's always happened there, and same with Australia. And then occasionally you'd get a really big fire, maybe, you know, Yellowstone burned really badly, but that was kind of an unusual event back in the 80s. You know, there are these historic fires that occur every once in a while, but past decade, look at Oregon, look at Washington State, look at British Columbia, look at Chile. All these places have had the worst fire seasons in their respective histories in the past couple of years.
1: Mm-hmm. When wildfires threaten communities, one often hears people say that we have to wait to see what Mother Nature does, that we can't control Mother Nature. But in the context of the most powerful wildfires now, is it really nature or is it us?
0: I think it's nature in the sense that fire is nature. And then look at the fire that we generate with petroleum.
1: Yeah,
0: I think it's like that. We have energized our atmosphere with petroleum so that now natural fire can burn with the same intensity and breadth that our industrial fire burns with. So it's actually reflecting us.
1: One of the most striking things about last year's season was how far north we saw, you know, huge out of control fires like the one that forced the evacuation of Yellowknife. And what do you think of some of the most alarming examples of places that you really wouldn't think would be hit by wildfires?
0: Well, the tundra.
1: Yeah.
0: Or, you know, muskeg. You know, those are such saturated places. They're so damp and then underlain with permafrost. And yet they are literally burning now. And with climate change, forests are actually moving north. So kind of imagine a forest of Ents walking slowly year by year northward. And so fires are possible now in parts of Alaska where trees didn't even exist 15 years ago.
1: Extraordinary.
0: So you have decade-old forests. No forest has grown there in 100,000 years, now burning down due to lightning-caused fire.
1: It almost sounds like our entire way of life is a fire risk.
0: I would agree with that. And yet we are so dependent on it. And so the same thing that has amplified us in so many wonderful ways and made us really wealthy beyond our wildest dreams is also our greatest liability. And so that's going to require an extraordinary discipline and rigor in terms of how we approach it, because people don't want to give up that power. It's so easy. It's so convenient. And when you think of the global petroleum infrastructure is so well designed, it's so effective, it's so entrenched, not just on the planet, but in our consciousness.
1: Yeah.
0: It's going to take real creativity and truly conscious effort to move beyond it.
1: So how would you describe how much fire is transforming the face of the earth and overwhelming the other three elements like earth, water, air? And maybe even changing the three other elements.
0: Yeah. I mean, again, thinking of fire, you know, rather than as a cause, as a symptom. And so really it comes back to heating,
1: yeah,
0: which is a result of CO2 and methane buildup in the atmosphere. and the drying that goes with it. And obviously that is not universally distributed. We're having worse floods now than we've ever had. So there's an unevenness to it. But in the parts of the world that are prone to heating and drying, that's becoming much more intense. And so part of the increased fire risk is due to evaporation. So it's not just the forest that dries out, but the lakes in the forest, the rivers flowing through the forest. And again, Alberta has now become really a poster child for the hazards of climate change-induced drought and fire. It's really suffering right now.
1: Are you right that this could go down as the century of fire? And you call our era the Petrocene, as we discussed, but could we also call it the Pyrocene?
0: We can, and we should, and Stephen Jay Pine has, you know, and Stephen Jay Pine, he is kind of the eminence grise, you know, the professor emeritus of wildfire, and he's from Arizona, and he coined the term Pyrocene after the Fort McMurray fire, and it has really caught on, you know, I think it's with us for the foreseeable.
1: You discussed how boreal forests have this symbiotic relationship with fire, and that it was, in fact, necessary for its regeneration. Are these kinds of fires still regenerative, do you think? And is the boreal forest still a means of, could it still be a means of mitigating climate change by taking carbon out of the atmosphere?
0: We're in a massive regime change right now, and these predictable, dependable carbon sequestration regions like the forest are becoming net emitters. Again, it comes back to heat and drought. And so when you have warmer winters, you don't kill off the beetles. The beetles kill the trees. They're able to spread, you know, 12 months a year or survive the winters and to continue spreading. And so now you have all this dead firewood, which of course is a greater fire risk. So our forests all over the world are going to change in fundamental ways over the coming decades, to the point that what replaces them may be something altogether different. It may be savanna. It may be a different kind of forest. The species distribution that we are familiar with now is a living relic of the 20th century, and it's going to change in our lifetimes.
1: Has the world ever been so conducive to fire in our history?
0: Not in human history. No.
1: Wildfires around the world are getting more powerful and more lethal, as you illustrate very starkly in your book, yet we still seem to be caught off guard by them. How prepared are we for the wildfires to come?
0: Well, we aren't prepared. And the preparations that are taking place now, which are real and happening, are very sporadic and unevenly distributed. But there are communities, especially out west, there are firefighters and firefighting agencies who are really earnestly trying to get ahead of this because they have seen how big and how powerful these fires can get. They've been through some absolutely hellacious blazes over the past decade. So they are changing their behavior, changing their plans. You know, people are really recognizing how vulnerable they are. Two of the simplest fixes are Fire Smart, which is a nationwide program to make your community and even your own home less vulnerable to fire. It doesn't cost a lot of money. And then when you think of new communities, many of them only have one road in, and people are realizing now that that is a fire trap.
1: And so
0: a lot of people are looking at having an escape route out of their new development.
1: You mentioned firefighters. You know, people wonder about where the jobs of the future are going to be, whether AI might take our jobs away. But I have to wonder whether wildfire fighting is going to be one of the essential in-demand jobs of the very near future.
0: I think it will. And it's going through its own growing pains right now. There's the question of how much money should be allocated is obviously a huge bone of contention because historic fire budgets aren't adequate anymore. You know, BC spent $1 billion on firefighting this year, and its worst prior season, 2017, that was $500 million. So it's already doubled. So Canada really is going to need more planes, more firefighters, but mostly much better education around the impacts of climate change and its influence on fire behavior.
1: You write so eloquently about the psychological toll of wildfires as they become more destructive and more widespread and more difficult to combat. Can you talk about how prepared we are for that angle of this growing problem?
0: Well, I think we evolved for this, and not for climate change induced wildfire, but we evolved under incredible stresses climatically and just in terms of the other creatures that live on Earth that hunted us. So we have been prey. We've had, you know, enormous environmental calamities to deal with throughout our long history. So we're all the survivors of the people who survived those events. And so that's baked into us the same way our compatibility with fire is baked into us. So we are equal to this challenge. But, you know, it is interesting that the Fort McMurray fire was called the Beast. That's because that's how it felt to be around this energy. It didn't go away. Or if it went away, it came back again the next day from a different direction. It was like being hunted. And for the firefighters who spent, in some cases, literally weeks battling this fire, it became this adversary that they became acquainted with and came to understand in a new way. You know, this past century has been so safe for so many of us that this is a new kind of hazard, a new kind of precarity that we're going to have to wrap our heads around and change our behavior to accommodate. But there are these other psychological impacts. And one of them is, after you've been burned over in a fire, even if you lived through it, you can never look at that place the same way again. So your trust, your comfort, your understanding of what that place was, what home is fundamentally changed. And so you're less at ease. There are a lot of people from Fort McMurray who went through that fire who have PTSD.
1: Yeah.
0: And just these poignant ways in which children were impacted by this. And, you know, they'll smell smoke or hear a certain type of radio alert and panic. And this is, you know, months or years after the event. It scars us. And then, you know, the other thing too is the smoke. And we've all experienced orange sky now. Are we on Mars? You know, what is going on here? It's very disorienting. Mm-hmm. The birds don't sing the same way. The light doesn't refract the same way.
1: Children are afraid.
0: Yeah. And people are literally changing their definitions of what summer is. And that is fundamental and deeply disturbing and is going to have repercussions for our species and certainly our society. More than one firefighter described to me being on his knees, doubled over in the shower, the only place he could safely lose it without frightening his wife and children who were managing terrors of their own.
1: You really listened, John. I mean, you told the story of the firefighter crying in their shower. You've told the story of teenagers who are terrified at the sound of an alert. And the story of families who've lost entire histories, their photographs, their letters, and things they can never recoup. Just wondering what kind of psychological impact that's had on you personally.
0: Well, it's real. I really think this book turned my hair gray. I had a lot of trouble sleeping while I was writing it. Going over these interviews, I'd just be there in my office, you know, crying, thinking about what they went through. It's literally choking me up as I'm talking to you right now. You know, these are type A, make it happen, get her done type people who were completely undone by this event and then bravely rebuilt themselves and got back in the saddle. But they're still wounded. And I have a lot of compassion for that. And you know, I'm still just amazed that just about everybody made it out, you know, made it through. And my concern about that is that at some level we can think, oh, well, you know, everyone got out of the Fort McMurray fire, so we can handle this. And I don't think anybody realizes how lucky those people were. There was skill and bravery and sound thinking that led to that successful escape, but there was a lot of good luck. It could have been one of the darkest days in the country's history. And it's incumbent upon us now to learn from that and make sure that we don't have such a dark day in our future.
1: How should our relationship with fire change if we're going to survive as a civilization?
0: We have to understand that we've made choices and enabled industries and ways of living that make fire more dangerous to us. These fires are made worse by our appetites, by our industry, by the profit motive, by, frankly, people not being honest with the conditions that we live in now and its causes. And so there is human responsibility and agency here that needs to be, in my view, highlighted, acted upon, and, you know, when it's working against the best interest of humanity and the citizenry, you know, it needs to be called out. You know, we are, you know, this amazingly vibrant, creative, dynamic, charismatic species. And that's wonderful in so many ways. But, you know, this petroleum piece, this fossil fuel piece has really complicated matters. And, you know, we started out in harmony with nature. We learned how to work with nature to grow crops and amplify the growing power of the planet. And this right-hand turn we took into fire has really played itself out. We know how that story ends now, and it does not end well. And so if we backed up a little bit and reconnected with the incredible intelligence we have when it comes to harmonizing with nature and the things that grow and flourish there by default, when they're not being killed, when they're not being burned, you know, we could have quite a beautiful century and more centuries beyond that. But it's going to require really a fundamental shift away from this kind of dominating, powering through, burning up, consumptive, profit-driven, out of touch way that we live now. You know, even when we don't think that way, those are the effects of a lot of our behaviors. We're being invited, I think, by fire and by nature at large to reevaluate how we relate to it.
1: John Valiant, thank you for telling this story.
0: Oh, Nala, it's really my pleasure, and so glad to speak with you.
5: Vancouver writer John Valiant is the author of the award-winning books The Golden Spruce, The Tiger, and Fire Weather, The Making of a Beast. This episode was produced by Chris Wadskow. Our technical producer is Danielle Duval. Our web producer is Lisa Ayuso. Acting senior producer, Lisa Godfrey. Greg Kelly is the executive producer of Ideas. And I'm Nala Ayed.

0: Ernie, coming off his trip to Turkey for the NATO summit, headed to Saudi Arabia at the end of this week, meeting with Crown Prince Mohammed bin Salman, aiming to deepen the relationship between the two countries on things like AI and critical minerals.
1: I complimented His Royal Highness this afternoon on many things, his leadership, his vision, his attention to execution and action. Steady hand.
0: The Prime Minister also had some praise for the Royal Household's military band.
1: But I also complimented him on the quality of the military band of the Royal Household, because they played an absolutely flawless O Canada. And they have not played O Canada for 26 years, because that's when the last Canadian Prime Minister.
0: Yes, it has been 26 years since a Canadian Prime Minister visited the country, despite the fact that they are a major

0: This is CBC News. From CBC Toronto, it is 5:30. Good morning, I'm Jill Dempsey. It's mostly cloudy, it's 20 degrees with a humidex of 26. We expect a high of 28 today with the chance of showers. It's been 5 days since 38-year-old Chanel Alcock Radmore was tragically killed in a hit and run in Mississauga. Her family wants to tell the world who Chanel was in hopes that the driver turns themselves in. Arnama Weingarten met with them.
1: This baby of mine that was taken away from me?
2: Mel Alcock is hugging the teddy bear her daughter Chanel kept around since she was a baby. She was killed in a hit and run this past Sunday at just 38 years old. Her dad, Wayne, replays that day in his head.
3: I still have a slip, a few nights.
2: Chanel had so much to look forward to. She got married at the end of May to Sean Radmore, her sweetheart of 6 years.
4: As she put it in the wedding vows, she was the sports girl and I was the nerd, but somehow we made it work.
2: Chanel dropped him off at the Credit Valley Hospital that Sunday morning for an appointment. She parked her car and started walking towards the hospital, but never made it across the street.
4: And then there was like this gap of time. It's like it wasn't right. It was getting me worried.
2: Her life ending at the same hospital where she was born. Chanel always lived in Mississauga, known to be the kind of person to message happy birthday to people she didn't even know. As of Thursday afternoon, police still haven't arrested the driver who hit her. Her dad hopes that changes.
3: I just want to see this person in jail for a long, long time.
2: Nama Weingarten, CBC News, Mississauga.
0: Passengers of an Air Canada flight are still shaken after a rough landing yesterday in Montreal. The Boeing 737 MAX arriving from Los Angeles skidded off the runway onto a patch of grass. Barbara Edelston Peterson was one of the passengers. She said she had a feeling something went wrong, describing a burning smell while the aircraft tumbled at a high rate of speed. Peterson thinks it could have been a lot worse.
5: The big thing that I'm really shaking about is right outside my window is this box, like a orange and white check box that had something important to do with the runway. And the wing was 10 feet away from that. And I'm pretty sure if the wing had hit that, I don't think any of us would be here right now.
0: It took roughly 3 hours for passengers to get off the plane. The carrier and the Transportation Safety Board are investigating. 156 passengers and 6 crew members were on board. No one was hurt. Officials say at least 11 people are dead and 19 others are missing in wildfires in southern Spain. More than 150 firefighters are battling the blazes in El Morella. Some of the dead were found inside vehicles engulfed by the flames. Witnesses say a downed power line sparked the fire, which spread quickly to a wooded area. It's just one of the many fires across Europe, burning as record high temperatures dry up vegetation and lands, making them especially vulnerable. The Magdalen Islands have a great white shark visiting this week. That has the Life-Saving Society urging swimmers to take precautions. Quebec director Renaud Hawkins says people should avoid areas with a lot of fish or seals and not go in the water alone.
6: We work very closely with the La Madeleine and Gaspésie area to how we can promote water safety, because we know a lot of beach in La Madeleine and Gaspésie area, they don't have any lifeguard on duty, too.
0: Hawkins says there's no reason for alarm, though, because shark attacks are extremely rare in Canada. The Toronto Raptors deal to reacquire Kawhi Leonard from the Los Angeles Clippers has been put on hold. Los Angeles has been subject to an ongoing NBA investigation involving Leonard. Last year, it was alleged he signed a $28 million endorsement deal used to circumvent the league's salary cap. The Clippers have denied any wrongdoing. Toronto and Los Angeles were informed yesterday that the Raptors would have to assume the risk of any potential investigative outcomes that impact Kawhi. Ez Barhani co-hosts the Athletic NBA's daily podcast.
7: They need to make sure that someone that they trade for is not going to be voiding a contract or they're going to be losing first-round picks in any sort of way. What they need is assurance from both the NBA and the LA Clippers and the legal team that the NBA is working with that the punishment is not something that they'll deal with.
0: The Raptors say they're waiting for the league to complete the investigation. The team says it remains eager to bring Kawhi Leonard back to Toronto. Mostly cloudy, 20 degrees with a high today of 28 and the chance of showers and thunderstorms.
8: Good morning. I'm Saroja Coelho. Thanks for joining us here on CBC Radio 1. Coming up next from the BBC, this is The Interview.
9: Hello, I'm Nick Robinson, BBC presenter, and this is The Interview from the BBC World Service. The best conversations coming out of the BBC. 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
13: These companies don't really, they don't care what governments do.
14: This is a war. The first thing that we want is the war to end.
9: For this interview, I met Steve Hilton, who's running to be the next governor of California in the US midterm elections in November. Hilton hasn't been an American citizen for long. He was born and raised in the UK to parents who'd escaped Soviet Hungary during the 1956 uprising. After attending Oxford University, he went on to become a key figure in British politics and a top aide to Conservative Prime Minister David Cameron before taking the decision to emigrate with his family to America, where he became a naturalised citizen in 2021. That means he can run to be governor, but not to be president. He's been endorsed by President Trump and the MAGA movement, having made his name as a Fox News TV host who attacked those he called the radical left and argued for what he calls positive populism.
15: My job as governor will be to stand up for California. That is the case regardless of who's the president. It's, you know, it happens to be the case that on a whole set of policy issues, unsurprisingly, because I'm a Republican candidate, I happen to agree with the Republican administration at the federal level. Having a governor with a good working relationship with the president and his cabinet, I think will provide concrete benefits to California.
9: Welcome to The Interview from the BBC World Service with Steve Hilton.
15: The beauty of America, and it's a really unique thing, I would say, about this country, is that anybody can come here. Anyone from anywhere can do anything. That's the idea of America. That central idea of becoming an American that puts you on exactly the same level field in terms of citizenship and belonging as anyone else is truly unique. I often make this point that you could go to the UK and become a citizen and never really be British. My parents are Hungarian, both my parents and my stepfather. You could live in Hungary for 40 years and comply with all the requirements of citizenship, whatever, but you're never going to be Hungarian. And there's something very special about America that welcomes people here and gives people the opportunity. And I'm a proud American. I became a citizen in 2021. I feel at home here, both in America and actually in California. I'm a very proud Californian, obviously. And I feel at home here in a way I actually have never felt before. I feel like this is where I'm meant to be. And I couldn't be more honored that people now are putting their faith in me to turn the state around.
9: There are other reasons that Brits in particular may be a bit puzzled by this journey that you've been on. Those who remember you, those who read about you, heard about you back when David Cameron was Prime Minister in 2010, will remember that you were the guy that told him to go and accompany a pack of huskies to the Arctic, who told him to put a windmill on his house to prove that he was committed to clean energy, who at one news conference arranged for journalists to be handed saplings, silver birch saplings, to plant at home. And now you're a representative of Trump's MAGA movement. What on earth's happened?
15: Well, first of all, I didn't tell him to do anything. So that's just to make sure that everyone understands that. Secondly, I'm an environmentalist. I always have been. But that specific contrast that you draw there, I think it's worth digging into. I mean, environmentalism, let's just start with the big picture, to me, never has just meant, I think it's actually a failing of the environmental movement, that it's become very ideological and very focused on just one aspect of environmentalism, which is climate change, albeit a very important one. But there's more to it than that. Conservation, protecting our beautiful parks and public spaces. Here in California, environmentalism is very deeply felt. In a way, California invented the modern environmental movement. And I feel very much part of that. Specifically on climate change, I think that, you know, when you actually look at the policies, I'm just talking about California now, we've got a set of energy policies that are being pursued in the name of fighting climate change, but which are actually increasing carbon emissions. For example, importing now most of the oil that we use from halfway around the world on giant supertankers instead of producing it here in California.
16: So you're saying you're still a green, but you have an argument about the way that green policies are pursued. Do you believe in man-made climate change?
15: Yeah. And I think we need to have common sense policies on that. Just to go back to the oil example, we are literally increasing carbon emissions in the name of climate change policy because the tankers, there's no oil pipeline into California. We're an island in that sense, but we have abundant oil and gas reserves. Here in California, we used to produce most of the oil we use right here in our state. By some measure, we have the second largest oil reserves in the world. But in the name of climate change, oil production has been shut down in California to the point we're now importing nearly 80% of what we use.
16: Well, look, there are obviously some echoes in the policy debate that's being had in the UK. Let's get to policy in a little while, though. What I want to understand to start with is whether you accept you've been on a political journey, that there is a big difference in the Steve Hilton running as the Trump-backed candidate in California with the David Cameron advisor? Or in reality, do you think that's a superficial view, that you're still you, you always were, you always will be?
15: And I do actually think it's a bit superficial, but I would totally accept that there's been a personal and a professional journey, which has been great in the sense of giving me opportunities I never would have dreamed of, back in the UK to teach at Stanford University, start a business here in California, have a whole new career in the media, which I never would have expected. All those things definitely would represent a journey, of course.
16: Did you come to a view that some of the things that you stood for, that you're associated with back in the UK, were actually the wrong analysis, and that you and conservatives, whether in the US or in the UK, needed to shift?
15: The way I'd answer that is to, the thing that comes to mind is, a moment, it really was a very specific moment in 2015. And I'd just published a book in the UK. We probably talked about it at the time, More Human, Designing a World Where People Come First. And the argument in the book was that everything's become too big and bureaucratic and centralized and distant from the human scale. We need to decentralize power and so on. The UK book came out in 2015. And then in 2016, a US version was published. And during 2015, I was working on updating the UK version with American case studies and statistics and so on. And at that point, I think in the chapter on inequality or poverty, whatever, I came across this chart of data, which really struck me. And it's become quite well known now, but it plotted on a chart the earnings after inflation of the majority of American workers. I think the term is non-managerial, non-supervisory workers. About 80% of the workforce, their earnings plotted on a chart, and basically it showed that after inflation, those earnings have been flat, like totally flat, since 1974, I believe. So you've had decades of wildly differing economic policy, you know, left, right, globalization, so on. And at the end of all of that, the economic position of most people was flat. Whereas on the same chart, they plotted the earnings of the top 20% and corporate earnings, and they went up like a hockey stick. And to me, that captured something that really was the underlying driver of what I came to call positive populism, which is something's not working here. And the economic policies that have been pursued, you know, on an ideological basis by both sides are not delivering for most regular people.
16: So that took you on a journey to backing Brexit in the UK and to backing Donald Trump in the US.
15: Yes. And the specifics on both were, with Trump, you could see that even going right back to the start of his campaign in 2015, he was talking about that in a way that Hillary Clinton and all other candidates were. And now these themes are actually quite familiar in our politics. But when Trump started talking about it in 2015, it was very unusual. The role of China, manufacturing being driven offshore, immigration in terms of lowering labor costs, importing low-wage workers and so on. And those arguments were new. And I thought he was the only one talking about that in a way that made sense, having seen that data about the position of most people. And I thought the same argument applied in relation to Brexit, although with Brexit, there was a deeper sense of frustration. Because, of course, I was very familiar with the role of the EU. That went back a long way. I don't want to rehash the whole Brexit conversation, but that wasn't just about the economic impact on working people. It was a deeper conviction about centralization of power and democracy, actually.
16: You're listening to The Interview from the BBC World Service. I know Steve Hilton pretty well. We used to deal with each other when I was political editor of the BBC, and he was a key advisor to the opposition leader and then Prime Minister David Cameron. He played a vital role in transforming the Tories' image, modernising it, in his words, to show that the Conservatives could be green, could be open to diversity, and could sound as if they welcomed the modern world rather than seeing it as a risk. It's striking, catching up with him now, that a guy who's going to challenge for such high office in the United States has in some senses changed very little. Certainly not his look and not his accent either. But the politics he espouses does sound very different from what we used to hear back in the early 2000s. OK, let's return to my conversation with Steve Hilton. When your parents come to the UK as refugees from communist Hungary, you have, as a young boy, quite a tough life, don't you? I mean, your parents get divorced, you end up in a damp basement flat in Brighton. This is a pretty tough start.
15: Also quite normal. I wouldn't want to overstate it. It wasn't destitute poverty, but it was, yeah, I mean, that's true, what you just said. But soon after that, if I'm trying to recall the sequence, my mum met my stepfather, who's also Hungarian. And, you know, he was a regular kind of working class immigrant. And I very much absorbed that sense of a work ethic. And that was the time when Mrs. Thatcher had just been elected. And that sense of, you know, striving, upward mobility, working hard, you know, that was what I really remember from those years.
16: And they send you to a very smart boarding school, presumably with a scholarship.
15: It's an amazing school. It's called Christ Hospital. Most of the kids there are from less advantaged backgrounds. I think something like 85% of the kids' parents don't pay any fees. The word unique is overused. It's a genuinely unique institution. It's a very different to anywhere else.
16: And do you really believe really it took you from poverty to privilege, because you then go to Oxford University,
15: yeah,
16: you go on to for work sure. for the Conservative Party, you work for Old Etonian, the oldest, richest school in the UK, produces multiple prime ministers, including the man who's your friend, and you become an advisor to David Cameron.
15: For sure, that's exactly what happened. It had a profound impact on me, a game changer completely, as was Oxford University, in fact. And so I look back on that with huge appreciation and gratitude.
16: Having moved to the United States, your first big move a little while later into US politics, certainly into the awareness that people had of you, was as a host of the Fox News show The Next Revolution. One reason you upset quite a lot of people is on that Fox News program that you presented, you appeared to go along with suggestions that the 2020 election had been stolen. And
15: no.
16: You said at one point, it'll be resistance all the way, every day, as you were angry with what the Democrats were saying about that election. Do you accept now you should have said, look, Biden won it?
15: I did. It's a very interesting example of how misinformation takes hold. Just to be really precise about it, there was a lawsuit around all of that. At the time, there's that whole process of discovery, and my team had to go and see the lawyers, and they emerged saying, well, we got nothing to worry about, because I apparently sent an email to the team around that time saying, I don't want to go near any of this stuff.
16: But what did you mean by it'll be resistance all the way every day?
15: What I'm assuming I meant is resistance to the policies that I disagreed with.
16: Well, I thought you meant resistance to those who said there wasn't a problem with the election. I guess what the critics would say is, should you have been clearer about it? Should you have just gone on your show, you're an influential guy, and said, look, Donald Trump, just accept you lost.
15: I remember having an interview with him around that time, when that's basically what I did say, a phone interview. I think it was soon after January the 6th. The way that this has been reported is not just wrong, it's the opposite of the truth.
16: Because some people wonder whether, given your closeness to Trump and given your closeness to the MAGA movement, whether the guy who boasts of standing up for the little guy, which is a lot of your pitch, would really stand up to the powerful people. Let's start with Trump. Would you stand up to him?
15: Yeah, of course. My job as governor will be to stand up for California. That is the case regardless of who's the president. It happens to be the case that on a whole set of policy issues, unsurprisingly, because I'm a Republican candidate, I happen to agree with the Republican administration at the federal level. One example is gas prices. We talked about that earlier. The president and his team wants to expand energy production across America and especially in California. I agree with that. The current governor's blocking that. It's an example of how actually having a governor that with a good working relationship with the president and his cabinet, I think will provide concrete benefits to Californians.
16: But then we go to the environment where he calls it a climate hoax. Do you call it a climate hoax?
15: No. So however, let's just be clear. Right now in California, we have the highest gas prices in the country, the highest, even though we have abundant oil reserves, the highest electric bills everywhere except for Hawaii, the highest cost of living overall driven in large part by energy, the highest poverty rate of any state. We're tied with Louisiana for that. The highest unemployment rate of all 50 states, the highest cost of living. It's a real economic disaster going on right now in California, which is masked by the fact that we are the fourth biggest economy in the world. So actually, what we've got to get to is a point where we can take care of environmental concerns and climate change in a way that doesn't crush working people and small business in particular. So my approach to that, for example, going back to where we started the conversation about environmentalism, is a much less punitive one, which is about planting trees. I've got a plan. We can get to the net zero 2045 goal that California has set, which to me is somewhat arbitrary, but still, if you buy into that goal, at the moment, the current path to getting that is a disaster for California because it'll just drive business away and make people poorer. There's a much better way of doing that, which is to protect wetlands, plant trees. We've got a whole plan around that, a more practical and positive way of meeting the goal. So it's a question about how you get there.
16: So you say you'll stand up to Donald Trump in certain circumstances. What about big tech? You're in the big tech state. Your wife, as you say, has had jobs at Google and Uber and now at Netflix. Sergey Brin, the co-founder of Google, was one of your big backers. Here in Europe, people increasingly think big tech is too big, too powerful, causing social problems. Have they got a point? Or are you going to fight for tech against European governments?
15: I'm going to fight for people, and that includes supporting California businesses. So my job as governor will be to make sure we do everything to increase jobs and wealth and opportunity here in California. Tech is one of our biggest and most important industries. I'm incredibly proud that we've led so far. It's part of the spirit of California, that innovation, that rebel spirit, where you have people deciding that they're going to change the way things work and invent new ways of doing things. Very proud of that.
16: You said that part of the problem with the world was that what you described as mostly national corporations that had a sense of connection to and responsibility for their local communities have given way, and I'm quoting you now, to rootless global entities, private sector bureaucracies, many of which have lost all sense of community perspective. Sounds to me like you're describing those big tech firms in California. They're the rootless ones, aren't they? They're the ones who haven't got a sense of community or perspective.
15: Well, I think that you know, it's not a sort of general point. I think I was more referring to businesses that, for example, have offshored manufacturing, devastating communities in the process. That's what I think that I was really, you know, that's sort of the context for that argument. But I think that with business, it's not one thing or another. You want to maximize. I started a business. Most of my career has actually been in business. Of course, people know me from my roles in politics and in the media. But most of my career, actually did an analysis of it, because when you run for office, you've got to put, you know, a ballot description next to your name. You're allowed three words. And so I went through my career since 1990 when I left Oxford, 36 years. The majority of them have been in business. And the majority of those running my own businesses, including the startup here, a couple of restaurants in England. And so actually what I put on the ballot was small business owner. That's really been the most what I think of myself as. So I think of these companies as primarily the engine of opportunity. And we've got a climate of business for business in California that's literally the worst in America right now. Chief Executive Magazine ranks California 50th out of 50 for business climate, which is one of the reasons so many companies are leaving, including what I'm really concerned about with tech is that you've got all this amazing innovation going on. It's mostly in the Bay Area where I live, all these AI companies, but the investment that's creating jobs, they generate a huge amount of wealth and revenue, but the investment that's building the high-end manufacturing, the chips and all of that is going to other states, not California, because we make it so expensive and difficult to build anything here.
16: Yeah, you've talked about these big companies, big tech companies in particular, being an engine for opportunity. Some people think they're an engine for inequality. Is your message maybe in this campaign that inequality doesn't really matter? It doesn't matter if Elon Musk becomes a trillionaire, if the guys who you mix with are vastly, vastly richer than anybody you or I have ever known in our lifetime. So that's not really relevant. Is that your argument?
15: It's not really. That's a very academic, conceptual kind of conversation that doesn't really fit with how I approach this, which is very pragmatic and simple and positive and practical. So what I'm arguing in this campaign is captured in one word, Cal-affordable. Make our state Cal-affordable. What's that about? $3 gas, cut your electric bills in half, your first 150 grand tax-free, a home you can afford to buy, starter homes for young families. And so I approach this as a pragmatic, problem-solving, business-minded person rather than a kind of political theorist.
16: You renounced your British citizenship. What made you decide you didn't want to be a Brit? Or was it simply that you wanted to become an American politician, to become a governor, and that's what you felt was necessary?
15: Well, it's a combination. I mean, I feel I love this country. I love California. I feel deeply at home here in a way I never was in the UK. Just to be honest, I feel that this is where I'm meant to be. In so many ways, I really identify with the soul and spirit of California, what we represent, not just obviously the natural beauty and the great weather and all the rest of it, but that kind of rebel spirit that I think is the foundation of California's success in so many areas.
16: Thank you for listening to The Interview. You'll find more in-depth conversations on The Interview wherever you get your BBC podcasts, including episodes with the former US Secretary of State John Kerry, the head of UNICEF, Catherine Russell, and the co-founder of LinkedIn, Reid Hoffman. Until next time, bye for now.
8: From the BBC, that was The Interview. I'm Saroja Coelho. CBC News is next.

Good morning. I'm Jessica Pope, and this is Morning North. Coming up on the show this sunny Friday, we're going to talk first about this year's wildfire season in Canada. We'll chat with an expert about what they mean when they say they think it's going to be challenging but manageable, and talk more about how conditions might play out across the country. Plus, we're going to check in with the CBC's John Hancock, who will join us again this morning with a look at sports. And then in the next hour, half hour of the show, we're going to look back at some of the great movies you might have missed so far in 2026. That chat is coming up with our Screen Time columnist, Rachel Ho.

Taking a peek at the weather in northeastern Ontario from Environment Canada. Sunshine right across the board today. It looks like it's going to be a lovely day. Just a mix of sun and cloud on Manitoulin Island and in North Bay. And highs around the region from 24 up to 27 degrees, except on the James Bay coast, where highs are expected to be closer to 21 or 22. Tonight also looks like a lovely evening, maybe a backyard barbecue or for some stargazing. Mainly clear skies tonight with a few clouds over Wawa, Chapleau, Timmins, and Sudbury. Lows tonight from 17 down to 9 degrees, and on the James Bay coast, lows closer to 8, maybe 6 degrees. And tomorrow, mainly sunny skies in the forecast for Saturday, though a mix of sun and cloud around Timmins and area and north to the coast, with a chance of showers now in the forecast for Attawapiskat. Not a sure thing, but a 30% chance. And highs tomorrow.

0: Tomorrow from 24 up to 29 degrees. And the CBC's Faith Greco is in our studio now with local news headlines. Good morning, Faith.
1: Good morning, Jess. So coming up in the news, we hear why Sudbury's famous wild blueberries aren't doing as well as they once were. Plus, demolition crews at the old Sault Ste. Marie Hospital made a surprising discovery this week. Workers uncovered a piece of history that's been sealed away for more than 60 years. I'll be back with the details at 6:30.
0: Thank you very much, Faith. And if you are in Englehart or Batchewana First Nation, maybe you're in Valgogne or Hawk Junction, good morning to you. And if you're in Brit, you've got us at 107.7 on the FM dial. The time now is 6:13. Challenging, but manageable. That's how federal officials are describing this year's wildfire season in Canada. Overall, conditions are better at this point compared to the extensive spread of fire in parts of Canada last year. Yesterday, the Federal Department of Public Safety issued a fire season update. And for a closer look at that and what's in store for the rest of the fire season nationally, we've reached Eric Kennedy. He is an associate professor of disaster and emergency management at York University. Good morning, Eric.
2: Good morning, and thank you for having me.
0: Thank you for being here. What are the main takeaways from yesterday's fire season update?
2: Yeah, I think your summary was perfect. There was, of course, an effort to show that investments are being made and preparedness is in place. But one of the key messages was this idea that we're at a lower area burnt this year than we were last year. So last year, this time, we were approaching 5 million hectares burnt in Canada. We're more like 1.4 million hectares burnt this year. And so a much smaller area, though you have to keep in mind what you're comparing these numbers to really matters. So we're definitely lower than last year, but last year was a very active fire season in Canada, above average. We're actually sitting pretty much smack on the average over a 25-year period in terms of number of fires and area burnt. So it really matters what you compare to, and you're also going to get wildly different experiences across the country. BC, Alberta, Saskatchewan, and Manitoba are way below their 25 or below last year's numbers. Same with Ontario. We're well below. But other places like the Northwest Territories, Quebec, and Newfoundland are above their 2025 numbers. So it's going to be a variable experience that the aggregate numbers don't always capture well.
0: Well, it seems here in the Northeast, it's actually been a fairly decent wildfire season for us. We have had a couple of fires that force people out, but nothing like we've seen in some of the years gone past. But in the Northwest, a very different picture. Where in the country are fire conditions expected to be the worst?
2: Yeah, so we're continuing to see elevated fire behavior, for example, in Northwest Territories. They have had quite an active few weeks here in particular. You might have been following the stories around Fort Simpson and the continuing fire on the doorstep there. Officials also highlighted that we would be potentially seeing across more of the sort of northern regions of the province, so Manitoba, Saskatchewan, even around Hudson Bay in Ontario and Quebec, and out through Labrador, potential for more fire activity. But it is challenging to predict this on a seasonal basis, and we still have a couple of good months of burning ahead of us.
0: Why? Why is it so challenging to forecast the fire season?
2: That's a great question, and it comes down in part to being sort of a forecast built on forecasts. So there's a huge weather component in fire. We need to know what the winds and the humidity are likely to do, how that is going to affect fire behavior, and all of us know personally that we might get good weather forecasts for a few days out, but it's much harder to forecast what the weather is going to be at the end of August, for example. But there are also other components like forecasting where fires will be ignited. So you can have great fire weather, but if there's not that spark, you're not going to see the fires. And so trying to predict where exactly lightning is going to land, for instance, or where a campfire is going to get away from someone, and or where an ATV might throw a spark off, those are really challenging to predict.
0: Okay. So what's tougher on fire responders, a short, intense fire season or a long, slow burn?
2: I think they're probably challenging in their own ways. So when you have a short, intense period, we've seen in Canada examples of weekends or even days where we've had hundreds of fires start simultaneously. And trying to triage those fires, get the equipment and the personnel to where the response is needed, and figure out how to prioritize among hundreds of new fires, that can be really challenging and lead to some intense situations trying to protect communities. On the flip side, when you have a sort of more chronic season where it's maybe not as many fires burning, but they're burning for a long time, that can really affect crews. You're spending a lot of time on rotation. You're not necessarily getting quite as much rest coming back. And so maintaining that stamina and avoiding burnout is really challenging. And of course, there's this challenge too, that many of the management level folks, the ones who get seconded over to an incident management role during fire, they have full-time jobs doing things like preparedness and mitigation. And so the more time they're spending responding to fire, the more challenging it can be for them to do that really important work. And that can kind of set the stage for future years of fire if we're not getting ahead in our mitigation and preparedness activities.
0: What are you going to be watching for this summer, Eric?
2: So I'm definitely watching for this local variation. I think the big picture numbers tell us some things, but that fire experience is ultimately really local. And you can have a quote unquote quiet year nationally, where specific communities are being hugely impacted. And so I'm thinking of Fort Simpson, I'm thinking of Lynn Lake, I'm thinking of the Brunswick complex out in BC right now, and watching both that big aggregate number, but also those local experiences and how they're changing. And then, like I was just mentioning, the other piece that I'm really watching is how we're doing on the mitigation and preparedness side of things, because that's the foundation that we're working from in future fire seasons. And so are we making those investments both at the individual and local level, but also at the landscape level in terms of ecosystem and forest health? Are we doing those things that are going to give us a good, resilient landscape and strong, resilient communities for future fires too? Because this, unfortunately, will be a challenge every year going forward.
0: All right, Eric, we'll leave it there. But thank you very much for this conversation.
2: Thanks so much for having me.
0: That is Eric Kennedy. He is an associate professor of disaster and emergency management at York University. Time for some music now. Ottawa jazz singer Jenna Giampaolo and her trio just put out their first album, Jenna with a G, and she's playing the Porcupine Dante Club in Timmins on Saturday night. Here's a track from that new record. It's called There Ain't No Sweet Man That's Worth the Salt of My Tears.

0: Jenna Giampaolo and her trio. That was There Ain't No Sweet Man That's Worth the Salt of My Tears. And the time now is 6:23. John Hancock now is on the line with sports. Good morning, John.
1: Good morning.
0: Let's talk Taylor Rock. She won again at the Canadian Swimming Trials in Montreal.
1: I think I've mentioned Taylor every day this
0: you
1: week.
0: Have.
1: Yeah, she made it 5 for 5 at the Canadian Swim Trials in Montreal. She won gold in the 50 butterfly. Earlier in the week, Rock won the 50 and 100 free, the 100 backstroke, and the 100 butterfly. And she says she's getting lots of support from friends and family.
2: It means so much having people support you and family and friends who, they just remind me why I do this. I had one of my great aunts text me, and she's like, just remember, your whole thing is like, never give up, too. And I was like, yeah, that actually is like... Yeah, such a good reminder. So yeah, people, family, friends, just supporters, thank you so much. You make this journey so much more fun and just remind me why I do it too. So thank you guys.
1: Another swimmer who dominated this week, 18-year-old Oliver Dawson of Grand Prairie, completed his golden sweep in men's breaststroke events with a convincing win in the 100 final to go along with his wins in the 50 and 200 earlier.
0: Okay. Now, what about the World Cup? France is through to the semifinals.
1: For the third World Cup in a row, France has reached the Final Four. Kylian Mbappe shook off a missed penalty kick and scored his 8th goal of this year's tournament, helping France beat Morocco 2-0. And third time in a row now that France has reached the semis. France manager Didier Deschamps, the difference between World Cups in 2018, 2022, and 2026, with France getting to the semis each time.
3: What changed compared to 2018 and 2022? Well, in 2018, nobody gave us a chance. In 2022, typically the defending champion is doing well to even get as far as the round of 16. This time, everyone has had their eyes on us from the very first match. But the players have this ability to put things into perspective when they need to. But for now, the only date we have in our minds is the 14th, and that is a very special day for France, Bastille Day.
1: France will play either Spain or Belgium in the Final Four. Those two teams meet today in Inglewood, and it's at 3 o'clock Eastern.
0: Now, let's talk about the Ottawa Red Blacks. It has been a tough go in the CFL for them.
1: Yeah, I kind of feel for their new head coach and GM, Ryan Dinwiddie. He's 0 for 5 as a coach, and I don't know, do you fire yourself when your team's playing like that? Anyway, they went into Edmonton and lost 40-17. Edmonton running back Justin Rankin rushed for over 100 yards and scored 3 touchdowns. The Elks are off to a terrific start. They're 4-1 and leading the Western Division. Winnipeg will play Toronto tonight.
0: Okay, let's head over to Wimbledon there. John, men's semifinals take place today.
1: Yeah, and an all-Czech final in women's singles at Wimbledon. Linda Neskova will face Carolina Makova. The men's semis, British wildcard Arthur Ferry. I know the British crowd go crazy over him. He's facing Alexander Zverev in one semi. Top seed and defending champion Jannik Sinner plays Novak Djokovic in the other. And we still have a Canadian playing, Gabriela Dabrowski of Ottawa, and her Brazilian partner Luisa Stefani are in the semis in women's doubles.
0: Okay, and you've got baseball, basketball, and golf.
1: Yeah, a little mixed bag here. The Blue Jays, coming off a series win in San Francisco, will open another interleague series, this time in San Diego tonight. Shane Bieber will get the start for the Blue Jays. WNBA, Toronto Tempo will be trying to end a 3-game losing streak. They host Dallas tonight at the Coca-Cola Coliseum. And Canadian Brooke Henderson of Smiths Falls, Ontario, 4 shots off the lead after the first round of the LPGA's Evian Championship, 4th major of the season in women's golf. Henderson even had an eagle on her final hole to finish at 4-under,
0: wow.
1: 4 back of the Japanese player Aki Iwi. And let's see, Tour de France, Slovenia's Tadej Pogacar won stage 6 and took over the overall lead just ahead of Jonas Vingegaard of Denmark. Canadian Derek G is about 22 minutes back of the lead. I hope you have a good weekend. I'll be back with you on Tuesday.
0: Sounds good to me, John. Take care.
1: Righto.
0: That was the CBC's John Hancock in with sports. Well, from sports to a chuckle, this week's episode of The Debaters vows to make you laugh. From Yellowknife, they're asking, Should all married couples renew their vows? Charlie Demers is ready to say I do to vow renewals, but Erica Sigurdsson believes we should skip these ceremonies. Here's Erica telling us why renewing your vows doesn't ring true in her opening argument.
4: Whenever I see someone announce they're renewing their vows, I don't think, wow, they're really in love. Instead, I wonder who cheated. Getting an invitation to a vow renewal is like getting a 2-year heads up on a divorce announcement. Why else would you need to renew your vows? Is there any stronger promise than a vow? If you said you wanted to renew our vows, I would think you didn't really mean it in the first place. If your marriage has started to grow tired and your love for each other is waning, maybe try counseling before sewing an extra panel in the back of your old wedding dress. And asking your friends to give up a Saturday.
0: Yeah, she had me with the extra panel in the back of the wedding dress. That was debaters comedian Erica Sigurdsson in her debate on renewing your vows. Then Gavin Clarkson and Quincy Thomas try to steal each other's tundra when they discuss whether living in the North is worth it. You can tune into the debaters today at 11:30 this morning or tomorrow at 1 o'clock in the afternoon. And you can also find this episode on the debaters podcast or at cbc.ca/thedebaters or, if you're so inclined, on your CBC Listen app. The time now is 6:30.
5: This is CBC News. From our studio in Sudbury, good morning. I'm Faith Greco. Sudbury is well known for its wild blueberries, but they are not as plentiful as they once were. And it's actually the result of the city's regreening efforts over the years. Some 10 million trees have been planted in the city since the 1970s. Arthur Chouquette has been picking and selling blueberries for nearly 50 years.
6: When the super stack went up in the early 70s, it took away all the acidity for the blueberries which they need. Plus, another factor, I don't know, it was nice to regreen the city. It looks around, looks great. Except I still can't understand why they lime the hills to plant trees. And in the process, they eliminate an awful lot of blueberry patches.
5: People with the regreening campaign say there is a need to preserve existing blueberry patches. But that's been a challenge because blueberry pickers often keep their favorite spots a secret. The Sudbury-based charity group known as the Go Give Project is responding to questions about its funding after its latest CRA filings sparked discussions online. The group provides outreach, crisis response, and support for people experiencing homelessness, addiction, and mental health challenges. The latest filings show its annual funding tripled in 2025 to $1.6 million. A recent anonymous post on social media that drew dozens of comments criticized this increase. Executive Director Evie Alley says the increase reflects expanded services, not excess money. She says government funding pays for emergency outreach, overnight staff, and the operation of Sudbury's Warming Center. Alley says those services are responding to growing needs in the community.
7: The realities our community is facing are incredibly complex. We're looking at homelessness, mental health, poverty, trauma, and substance use, and it did not develop because outreach services exist, and it won't disappear if outreach services are removed.
5: Ali says she understands why people are asking questions about public funding, and she says the organization welcomes accountability and wants those conversations to focus on the services being delivered and the people who rely on them. Now, the Ontario Provincial Police Service is making an effort to recruit more women. The provincial force is aiming to reach 30% female representation among officers. More from the CBC's Ali Chasson.
8: Several high-ranking female police officers spoke at a recruitment event at the OPP headquarters, and they got candid about what it's like to work in a male-dominated field. Police Inspector Valerie Gates thinks back to old recruitment campaigns.
9: You'll see maybe tech guys jumping out of a helicopter or something. That doesn't appeal to everyone, and it certainly does not tell the story of what policing is. And so I think if you don't see yourself in those roles, you don't think it's for you.
8: Inspector Gates started with the police service in 1993, and she didn't have a female boss until 2013. They're aiming to change that for future generations, like new recruit Constable Yasmin Obadi.
10: There are so many women in the field that I've met, and they've been helpful throughout the whole process. They've put my mind at ease. I just hope to go far with this career.
8: So why 30% female representation? Well, in a workplace, that's when a group reaches critical mass, not just a minority, enabling them to affect meaningful change and to have uniformed officers that better reflect the community they serve. Ali Chiasson, CBC News, Aurelia.
5: And finally, a surprising discovery was made by demolition crews at the old hospital site in Sault Ste. Marie this week. Workers with Green Infrastructure Products accidentally recovered a time capsule from April 29th of 1963. The capsule was buried within one of the walls. It contained the day's newspaper, a hospital pamphlet, and some ceremonial medals. The Sault Ste. Marie Museum was invited by the mayor to open the capsule this week. Will Hollingshead is the museum's chief curator.
11: It was really interesting to see this as a rare example of something that was put in and not necessarily known about. And we really thank the construction team as they were demolishing to come across it and make sure to save it for us.
5: Hollingshead says his team is currently adding the capsule contents to the museum's database. He says the artifacts will be on display as part of the healthcare exhibit. And that's the CBC News to this hour. I'm Faith Greco. For the latest information, visit our website at cbc.ca/Sudbury or download the CBC News app. We go now to Jessica Pope with a look at today's forecast.
0: Faith, before we get to the weather, I'm still chuckling about that debaters clip that we heard in the last half hour just before your news when Erica Sigurdsson talks about skipping vow renewal ceremonies and why we should. What do you think? What do you think of vow renewal ceremonies?
5: Well, as someone who is recently engaged, honestly, I haven't got there yet. I'm so focused on the first vow. So we'll see after that. We'll see if my opinion changes.
0: I haven't been to very many vow renewal ceremonies, but I'm intrigued by this idea, sort of vow renewal adjacent, that someone had. I can't remember where I read it. This isn't my idea. But they say we should require people to re-up their wedding certificate, their wedding paperwork, every 10 years or let it lapse. And I thought, that's a weird idea. Why would you do that? I thought it's, you know, till death do us part. But the argument is you get to be more intentional about staying together and the reasons you're together. You get to have another party or celebration, maybe wear a new dress and not sew a panel into the old one. And you take a bite out of the divorce industry. What do you think of that?
5: That makes sense to me. Who's not down for another party, a reason to celebrate?
0: Right. When you get together at these things, you always say it's all only weddings and funerals. I see you. Let's have more weddings. Eric White, any thoughts on this? He's smiling and laughing.
12: Yeah, I think a good reason to party is always good to remember the wedding party that you had. I think, yeah, I don't know about renewing your vows. I think you kind of do that every day. Wife Tara and I have been together for a long time. I'm trying to do math in my head, but I think you just kind of do that every day. I don't think you have to have a special party to announce that you're still married.
0: Oh, well, okay. Varying thoughts and opinions. I would like the world to know that if I were going to renew my vows, I would do it every single time. I would re-up every single time that paperwork lapsed, Kate, if you're listening. The text line, if you want to weigh in, 249-377-4153. Again, 249-377-4153. Just having a bit of fun this morning. And you can have fun in the sun today in northeastern Ontario. There is plenty of sunshine in the forecast to go around. Just a few clouds for Manitoulin Island and North Bay by the looks of things. Highs from 24 to 27, except on the James Bay coast, highs will be closer to 21, 22. Tonight, mainly clear skies with a few clouds for Wawa, Chapleau, Timmins, and Sudbury, and lows tonight from 17 down to 9. A little bit cooler on the coast with lows around 8 degrees. And tomorrow, mainly sunny skies for Saturday, though a mix of sun and cloud around Timmins and area north to the coast with a chance of showers now in the forecast for Attawapiskat. That chance is slight, about 30% chance of showers tomorrow, with highs around the region from 24 up to 29 degrees. And the time now is 6:38. We're going now to our Business Digest.
13: Good morning. Renewed hostilities between the United States and Iran have all but shut down tanker traffic through the Strait of Hormuz, which in recent weeks had begun to open up to shipping. As of Thursday afternoon, only a handful of ships has passed through the strait since the U.S. attacks on Iranian military targets on Wednesday night. That's compared to the 40 ships that were passing through it every day in recent weeks. And even that pales in comparison to the 140 daily passages that happened before the war. Richard Masson, the former CEO of the Alberta Petroleum Marketing Institute, says this new shutdown could really bite this time because countries around the world have already used a lot of their strategic oil reserves.
14: As inventories came down, it meant we haven't had to have higher prices to reduce demand. But given that inventories are at very low levels, we may end up in the situation that people were anticipating at the beginning, because only price is the way to allocate, you know, lower demand. So it could, you know, end up being what everybody expected. It's just took longer to get there.
13: The global benchmark price of oil actually declined 2% on Thursday, sitting at around $76 a barrel US. And if you're thinking of avoiding high gas prices with an electric vehicle, the first EVs from China have officially hit Canadian roads. Now, 49,000 tariff-free Chinese vehicles will be allowed into Canada this year. The first shipment is small, just 20 vehicles, and they're not exactly cutting into the cheap EV market either. These are Electra SUVs by Chinese maker Lotus, and they start at $120,000 Canadian. Automotive industry observer Tom Vanetti says this is only the first wave, and Chinese automakers are testing the waters.
15: We're not going to see a sudden flood of these vehicles coming in. You're going to see the Chinese EV makers testing the market, looking to build a network of dealerships, maintenance facilities as such, and go from there.
13: Now, cheaper EVs will be coming. China's Chery automobile has a $30,000 vehicle that could hit the Canadian market soon, and BYD has a model as low as $22,000. The average EV in Canada at the moment sits at around $50,000. But for those who think a new SUV isn't enough, another class of purchases is on the rise, at least in the US. Private jets. As a new generation of millionaires is being minted with the monster IPOs of companies like SpaceX and ballooning valuations of AI tech startups, there's real money to be spent. One jet broker says business has jumped 25% this year. Around the world, demand for private jets has jumped by 11%. And by the way, buying one of them starts at about $6 million and tops out around $70 million. And if renting is more in your price range, budget for at least $1,500 an hour. And finally, on the other end of the economic spectrum, would you buy a mini tote bag or a bucket from Home Depot the size of a pint of beer and cost less than $2? They're part of a new trend called mini products. It's not quite the same as shrinkflation. There's no hiding the fact these products are small. In fact, that's the appeal. For consumers hit by inflation and low wage growth, they're looking for get-the-job-done, low-cost, low-risk purchases. And American stores like Trader Joe's and Home Depot are leaning into the trend. Perhaps we can look forward to mini craft dinner boxes. For CBC Radio, I'm Chris Edwards.
0: I'm trying to imagine what I would do with a bucket the size of a beer can. What am I even doing with that? I don't know. If you'd like to hear this again, go to the CBC Listen app and look for Biz Digest. And for more business news, check out our website, cbc.ca/business. And the time now is 6:42. The prospect for peace in the Middle East appears to be crumbling. The American military has targeted sites inside Iran and Iran has responded with attacks on U.S. positions in other Gulf countries. The escalation is making efforts to restart talks more difficult and raising concerns about a wider conflict. For more on this, we're joined by James Devine. He is an international relations professor at Mount Allison University. Good morning, James.
16: Good morning.
0: What is behind this latest escalation of violence?
16: Well, the spark to this escalation was a dispute over shipping lanes in the Strait of Hormuz. The Memorandum of Understanding, as the Iranians interpreted it, gave them control over shipping with the provision that they would allow shipping to take place freely and without toll during the negotiations. However, they would be in control of it, or at least this is how the Iranians have interpreted it. Mm. A few days ago, there were ships going through what's being referred to as the Omani Corridor, which is a shipping lane closer to the Omani coast than it is to Iran. And to the Iranians, this was seen as an attempt to circumvent the MOU and their control over the Strait of Hormuz. And therefore, they attacked them. And this set in motion the tit-for-tat escalation that we've seen over the past couple of days.
0: And this morning, James, CNN was reporting a lull in strikes from both the U.S. and Iran overnight. What do you make of that?
16: It's a hopeful sign. I'm hoping that it means that both sides have made the point that they wanted to make and are now looking for a way to step back and de-escalate the situation. It's not clear, though. It's possible that this is just a sort of tactical repositioning from both sides. It's also the situation is somewhat ambivalent. There were, before things started to slow down, there were a number of attacks on Iranian territory, and the Americans didn't take responsibility for them. So it's unsure, it's unclear exactly what's happening on the ground in Iran right now. But if we're optimistic, it's a hopeful sign.
0: Are we clear at this time, James, on what the main goals are driving both the U.S. and Iran right now?
16: Well, in terms of this particular conflict, it really comes down to the Strait of Hormuz. For Iran, having control over the Strait of Hormuz is absolutely essential. Winning control over it in the conflict with the United States was a very important symbolic victory for the regime and something that they need politically at home. Controlling the Strait of Hormuz is also an important source of leverage for the Iranian state as it continues to negotiate with the United States over its nuclear program. It's, of course, assuming the negotiations resume. And in the longer term, controlling the Strait of Hormuz gives Iran a deterrent capability. If the United States or Israel attack them again, they can just shut down the Strait of Hormuz, and this will hopefully deter that kind of attack from taking place. So Iran absolutely needs to hang on to this. The United States, of course, has been saying that the Strait of Hormuz will be open to shipping as it was before, that there will be no tolls. And having Iran being able to claim that they won this in the war is a significant loss for the United States, at least symbolically as well. So neither side wants to give up control. Mm. Right now, also, we're still talking about two states that are negotiating a number of things. So their reputation and credibility is important, too. If one side or the other backs down, they're going to look weak, and it will undermine their position going forward in any subsequent negotiations.
0: And talk about that positioning more. Who has the most to gain or lose from what happens next?
16: Well, both sides have a huge amount to lose if the escalation continues. We would be back in the situation that we were, not just when the MOU was signed, but the ceasefire before that, where both sides, I think, realized that they could not escalate themselves out of the conflict, that the United States was not going to go away and the Iranian regime was not going to collapse, and that it was basically a quagmire for both sides. I don't think either side wants to go back to that position. I think they would prefer to negotiate. Iran, in some ways, has the most to lose because it's taking the most damage from the conflict. But it's been pretty clear, I think, that the Iranian regime is able to withstand more punishment than the United States right now.
0: How serious is the risk, do you think, that this could expand into a wider regional conflict?
16: Quite significant. Both sides have... The level of violence from both sides has been higher than we've seen in the past. This is obviously not the first flare-up of violence during the negotiation period, but it is more intense. the attacks are wider. There's more of them. Iran has been attacking other states. The attacks on Jordan in particular are an escalation on the Iranian part. The United States, for its part, has launched at least 170, if not more, attacks on Iranian targets. And also, very importantly, they revoked a waiver that allowed Iran to sell oil on international markets. This waiver was extremely important for the Iranians because it allowed them to resume oil sales and get money back into their economy. As long as that waiver is not in place, the Iranians really don't have any reason to negotiate any further. So that taking that waiver away was a big step.
0: James, before we conclude here, what needs to happen to get these parties back into negotiations?
16: Well, hopefully the lull in fighting over the past 12 hours is a sign that both sides realize they need to take a step back. So looking to see if the fighting resumes again is going to be a very important indicator. If they start shooting again, we've got some problems. I'm also going to be looking to see what the mediators are going to do, because states like Qatar and Pakistan have played a very important role as go-betweens. There's been phone calls exchanged over the past 24 hours, but I'm waiting to see a little bit more activity on their part, which suggests that negotiations are starting to resume. And of course, a very big thing will be this waiver. Until that waiver is put back in place, or at least put on the table to be resumed, I don't think there's much reason for the Iranians to negotiate, and we're going to be stuck in this position. Having said that, there have been low-level negotiations that have continued right through this period. And if you listen to Donald Trump's rhetoric, even though he's saying he thinks everything's over and the MOU's dead, he has said that he will continue to let his people negotiate with Iran. So I think both sides are really posturing for the next phase of negotiations.
0: James, we have to leave it there, but I appreciate your time this morning.
16: It's my pleasure.
0: That was James Devine. He is an international relations professor at Mount Allison University.

0: coming up in the next half hour of the show, we're going to tell you about a surprising discovery. 63 years ago, some old artifacts were buried in the walls of the old hospital in Sault Ste. Marie. And this week, they were accidentally uncovered by workers tearing the building down. We'll hear more about that. First, though, we're going to the movies. So far, 2026 has been a strong year for film. And of course, there are always some movies that kind of fly under the radar, but still, they do deserve our attention just the same. As we hit the halfway point of the year, film critic and editor at Exclaim magazine, Rachel Ho, is here to add to our 2026 watch lists. Good morning, Rachel.
1: Good morning, Jessica.
0: Okay, Canadian films have been having a banner year so far. Mm-hmm. So let's start there. What CanCon have we missed out on, perhaps?
1: You're absolutely right about the banner year. I mean, Nirvana, the band, the show, the movie, that absolutely killed it earlier in the year, became a bit of a cultural moment in Canada and around the world, I would argue. Also had some smaller indie movies like Blue Heron, Mile End Kicks, Montreal My Belle. All of them made their mark. But there was one movie that I just don't think got any love because nobody knew about it. And that is called The Mother and the Bear. And that movie, it starts off with a young woman in a coma after she falls asleep. Or sorry, she shouldn't fall asleep. She slips and falls on a snowy night in Winnipeg. Her mother comes over from South Korea to help take care of her, ends up poking around a little bit into her daughter's life, like creates a dating profile for her daughter on some apps. And the movie works in two ways. You know, you have a mother realizing she doesn't quite know her daughter like she thought she did. And we also have a middle-aged woman who's finding love in her life in a time that she didn't think she would. So The Mother and the Bear, it is so heartwarming. It is really feel good. I saw it at the Toronto Film Festival way back in 2024. I thought it was a real hidden gem that year. I continue to think it's a real hidden gem now because it was a bit of a shame. It got released on January 2nd this year. No one was paying attention because it was obviously in the New Year time. But if you want to check it out, it is available now for purchase on or rental on Prime and on Apple TV as well.
0: Well, I hadn't even heard of it. So thanks for...
1: Exactly.
0: Right? I think that was your point. Rachel, horror movies have also been doing well this year. Which one stood out most to you?
1: Now, I'm down for the cause with all the obsession and the back rooms that are coming out these days. But actually, the horror movie that I like the best this year, it's one that came out in January as well, and it's called Primate.
2: 911, what's your emergency? Where are you being? He killed all the others.
3: Don't kill the others.
0: What was that?
1: It is an old school creature feature film. You got a family, they adopt a pet chimpanzee, gets bitten by a mongoose with rabies, as you do, and just goes ape
0: as
1: on everyone.
0: You do.
1: And it causes all of this chaos for what was meant to be a lovely vacation for a group of friends. It is horrifically violent, as you can hear. It's gory, it's gruesome, everything you want in a creature feature. I gotta say, not much originality to speak of with it. Might not be as clever as some of the other horror movies out there right now, but I think if you're looking for just a tight 90-minute scary thriller, this is what you're looking for. It's called Primate, and it is streaming on Paramount Plus.
0: Feels a little old school. Not everything has to be social commentary.
1: Very much so.
0: Okay. Now, all you critics, you don't always agree with each other. Is there a movie that others have absolutely hated, but you loved?
1: The Bride. The Bride is the one that fits that bill completely. It was a take on Frankenstein's Bride story. It was directed by Maggie Gyllenhaal. Christian Bale played the monster, goes by the name of Frank. Jesse Buckley played the bride. I get why people didn't like this movie. I really do. It is fantastical to an extreme. It's a bit cartoonish at times as well. And I gotta say, it requires the audience to take great leaps of faith quite often.
4: What do you want with a dead girl?
5: I'm the same. Born from the dead. I am a monster.
4: Yeah, so am I.
1: This is a really messy movie. I'm not going to beat around the bush. It is. But I think that's kind of the point. I mean, I look at this movie, it was kind of, I think of it as a response to Mary Shelley's novel directly. I think Mary Shelley wrote The Bride as a way of talking about the disposable nature of women in society. being a woman was messy during Mary Shelley's time. It's still a little bit messy today. Mm-hmm. So I think it's pretty fitting that you have a movie about a dead woman being unwillingly brought back to life as a science-ordered bride. I mean, that should be just as messy, shouldn't it? So I get this movie is not going to be for everybody. I do recommend people just give it a shot at least. And it is streaming on Crave at the moment.
0: Okay. Rachel, if you had to pick a flick that is not the Elvis doc as your favorite of the year so far, what are you going with?
1: Well, if Elvis is off the table, then I'm going to go with this revenge movie called Is God Is. And that is a directorial debut by someone named Alicia Harris. It's also an adaptation of her off-Broadway play. I watched this back in May. I haven't stopped thinking about it. It is about two sisters. They go on a mission to find their abusive father. They're going to kill him in the name of their mother. It doesn't sound very funny, but genuinely there are some moments of hilarity in it. This movie, Is God Is, it is basically a Southern Gothic take on the spaghetti Western and got some great performances in it. You know, Sterling K. Brown is in it. Any Cosby fans out there? Erica Alexander, who played Cousin Pam on the show. She has a fantastic supporting role in this one, too. This one is also available as a rental on Prime and Apple TV. I absolutely loved it and would recommend it to everybody.
0: Okay. And Rachel, looking ahead to the rest of the year, aside from the big guys like Odyssey, Dune 3, what are some movies that you're looking forward to?
1: I'm a big fan of Batman the Animated Series since I was a child. And one of my favorite arcs on that show was Clayface, who is a character is like he's an actor. He gets disfigured and then he can reshape his face into any way that he wants. They're making a movie out of Clayface, which I think is really exciting. It's going to come out on Halloween. It's going to be a body horror, which I think is absolutely perfect. So I cannot wait for that one.
0: Sorry, what's a body horror?
1: Body horror is like David Cronenberg. So it's using kind of the manipulation of the body. It's using, you know, as gross as it sounds, like using the body to create horror without being too graphic this early in the morning on a Friday. But think David Cronenberg type. I always think of him when I think of body horror. And I think Clayface is an exceptional movie to put in that subgenre of horror movies because I think it's going to be incredible and I can't wait for it. On the other side of that, Aaron Sorkin's Social Reckoning is going to be coming out in October as well. This is a sequel to The Social Network, if you remember that movie from about 16 years ago. A lot's happened with Facebook. A lot's happened with Zuckerberg in the last 16 years. So I think it'll be an interesting movie, to say the least. So those are a couple that I'm looking forward to. But it really has, like to your point earlier, it's been a great year for movies so far. And it makes my job a million times easier. So I can't wait to see what else we're going to be able to talk about later on in the year.
0: Okay, Rachel, we'll look forward to that. Thanks a million.
1: Thank you. Thanks so much, Jessica.
0: That was our Screen Time columnist, Rachel Ho. She is a film critic and editor at Exclaim Magazine. Faith Greco is in studio now with news headlines.
6: All righty. So Sudbury's regreening efforts have changed more than its landscape. And coming up, we hear why the city's regreening efforts have impacted its famous wild blueberries. Plus, a Sudbury outreach organization is responding after its latest CRA filing sparked questions about its funding on social media. More on those stories coming up.
0: Thank you very much, Faith. Also coming up in the next half hour of our program, as summers get hotter, there will be more heat-related deaths, according to Health Canada, and elderly Canadians will be most affected. Coming up, a gerontologist unpacks the risks and how to reduce them. You are with the Friday edition of Morning North here on CBC Radio 1. 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
10: This is World Report. Good morning, I'm Willie Lowry. Climate activists are sounding the alarm over a new federal pipeline proposal. Last week, Prime Minister Mark Carney unveiled a plan to carry 1 million barrels of oil a day to the West Coast. It's part of a strategy to position Canada as a reliable global energy supplier. But as Nick Logan explains, Critics say the cost to the climate is not worth the gamble.
11: We need to stop literally pouring more fuel on the fire.
12: Caroline Bruyette is the executive director of Climate Action Network Canada. She says the possibility of Canada producing even more oil will only mean more greenhouse gas emissions heating our planet.
11: It is not a problem for later. It is a problem that is here and now.
12: Prime Minister Mark Carney admits that too. But in a video posted on YouTube last week, he said Canada faces multiple urgent challenges, from affordability and economic sovereignty to national unity, and oil and gas production must be a part of the solution.
13: The truth is, nobody knows how long the global economy will rely on conventional energy. But while it does, as much of that energy as possible should come from Canada.
12: He says this can be done in tandem with a bigger push toward electrification and developing clean energy sources. But the Canadian Climate Institute's Rick Smith says the federal government is spending too much political capital on the conventional energy side of the equation, when much of the world is moving away from fossil fuels toward renewables.
14: It is a bad bet for Canada and for Canadian industry to assume that 10 years from now, 20 years from now, there is going to remain in the world an ever-increasing appetite for Canadian oil and natural gas.
12: Neither of the proposed pipelines have been approved, and it would be into the next decade before they're built and operational. But by that point, global temperatures are expected to have risen even further, and the scorching heat waves like the ones happening now could be even hotter. Nick Logan, CBC News, Fredericton.
10: Federal regulators are cracking down on a BC fishing charter company linked to a fatal sinking last month. Transport Canada has seized an 11-meter boat operated by Top Vancouver Fishing Charter, citing registration violations and serious safety deficiencies. The company's smaller vessel went down near Vancouver on June 28th. None of the 10 people on board were wearing life jackets. One person died and six remain missing at sea. Passengers on an Air Canada flight are shaken up after their plane skidded off the runway into the grass.
15: Somebody in the back was screaming, fire, fire, fire.
10: The Boeing 737 MAX was arriving at Montreal's Trudeau International Airport from Los Angeles yesterday afternoon during a heavy downpour. Passenger Barbara Edelston Peterson describes the chaotic moment of impact.
15: We were like tumbling onto the grass and there was smoke and dirt and grass right at my window. I couldn't see outside.
10: No injuries were reported among the 156 passengers and six crew members. Air Canada and the Transportation Safety Board have launched separate investigations. Canada's prairie provinces are experiencing an unusually active tornado season. The latest storms have sent three people to hospital after a pair of tornadoes touched down in east central Alberta, tearing directly through a crowded provincial campground. CBC's Morgan Black has more from Edmonton.
16: There was people trapped under trees, and I felt so bad leaving them there, but I had to get out. I had my kids, and the scariest thing ever.
17: Miranda Bardick is still reeling from a powerful storm east of Edmonton. While the cleanup continues, Environment Canada confirms two tornadoes tore through the area Wednesday evening, at least one hitting the campground where Bardick and her family were staying.
18: It's been particularly active on the prairies.
17: This year, 46 of 57 tornadoes across the country have been in Alberta, Saskatchewan, and Manitoba. That's according to Dave Sills with the Northern Tornadoes Project at Western University.
18: That many tornadoes up to this point, we haven't seen that in a long time, maybe back to the 80s. It's been that long since it's been that active so early in the season.
17: Sills says storms like the one at the campground have the potential for damaging consequences. He notes climate change may be a factor, but says it's not easy to draw direct conclusions. Bardick says she's grateful her family is safe.
16: Because that's all that was going through my mind, was saving my family. And then when I seen the tornado again blocking us, I didn't know what else to do except turn. I knew I had to get my kids out.
17: Morgan Black, CBC News, Edmonton.
10: In southern Spain, the country's military has joined hundreds of firefighters trying to contain a massive wildfire in Almeria. At least 11 people have died, several trapped in their vehicles trying to escape. A regional minister called it the most devastating blaze to date. It comes as Southern Europe endures another extreme heat wave. The European Commission has made a major preliminary ruling against Meta over its platform's addictive design. Regulators found that the parent company of Facebook and Instagram breached the strict new Digital Services Act and ruled that the company's existing safety controls are completely ineffective. Joining us now for the details is reporter Will Denslow in Brussels. So, Will, what can you tell us about this report?
19: Absolutely. Well, this is a preliminary investigation. It was launched by the European Commission back in 2024, and it's just released some of its findings, and it makes for some damning reading as far as Facebook, Instagram, essentially the parent company, Meta, is concerned. Now, what the European Commission alleges is that it says Meta did not adequately assess the risks of its social media platforms, essentially its addictive or alleged addictive properties, saying that essentially they are highly personalized recommendations, autoplay, and infinite scrolling. Put what the European Commission says was the brain going into autopilot mode. They say this has huge impacts both when it comes to physical and mental well-being for users, most notably for children and vulnerable adults. When it comes to that accountability, the Commission may issue a non-compliance. It could, down the line, essentially fine Meta to the total of 6% of its total worldwide annual turnover. We have had a response publicly from Meta. They say they disagree with these preliminary findings and say they don't

0: of the Trump administration.
1: Thanks so much for this, Will.
0: Pleasure as always. Great to chat.
1: That was reporter Will Denslow in Brussels. And finally, Sony is planning an all-digital future for its video games, and many players are furious. Ruxer Ali reports.
2: That's really taking away consumers' choice.
3: When Winnipeg gaming retailer Jade Pierce heard Sony wasn't going to make physical games anymore, he went online and launched a petition asking Sony not to kill the disc.
2: I put it up there hoping we get a couple thousand signatures, maybe.
3: Now he's got more than 250,000. But it's not just Sony going digital. Rockstar's much-anticipated video game Grand Theft Auto 6 is also set for a digital-only launch in November. Sarah Stang is an associate professor of game studies at Brock University. She says going digital can pose a risk to consumers.
4: We've seen cases where things have been deleted off of our consoles, our computers, where servers have gone down or where companies have closed.
3: But for companies watching consumer trends and their bottom line, it makes sense.
4: Physical games cost more to produce, right? They make more money off digital games. Most people do download digital.
3: And intellectual property lawyer Steven Selznick points out buying a physical disc never really meant you owned the game, just a license to play it. But that didn't stop people from lending a disc to a friend. Going digital prevents that.
5: It gives Sony greater control over what was a lot of leakage to the system.
3: But for Pierce, lending a disc or buying secondhand is part of the fun. Still, it's not game over for the community.
2: The retro gaming market is huge, and I expect that that's going to grow.
3: Ruxer Ali, CBC News, Calgary.
1: That is the latest national and international news from World Report. I'm Willie Lowry. This is CBC News.
6: Good morning. I'm Jessica Pope, and this is Morning North. Well, coming up in this half hour of our Friday program, as summers get hotter, there will be more heat-related deaths. That is according to Health Canada. And elderly Canadians are expected to be most affected. Coming up, we're going to hear from a gerontologist who unpacks the risks and how to reduce them. But first, we're going to take you to to Sault Ste. Marie and a surprising discovery by demolition crews at the old hospital there in the Sioux, and we'll find out what they found. But first, the CBC's Faith Greco is in our studio with local news headlines. Good morning, Faith.
7: Good morning, Jess. The Ontario Provincial Police wants to see more women in uniform. We'll take a look at the push to recruit more women into the provincial police force. Plus, Sudbury's famous wild blueberries aren't doing as well as they once were. I'll have the details coming up at 7:30.
6: Thank you very much, Faith. In the weather from Environment Canada for today, sunshine right across the board with a mix of sun and cloud possible for Manitoulin and North Bay. Highs from 24 to 27, except on the coast where the highs will be closer to 21 or 22. Tomorrow, mainly sunny skies for Saturday, though a mix of sun and cloud around Timmins and area north to the coast. And the coast could see a chance of showers, especially for Attawapiskat, about a 30% chance of showers in the forecast for tomorrow, with highs around the region from 24 up to 29 degrees. And the time now is just about 12 minutes past 7. Well, crews in Sault Ste. Marie continue to demolish the old hospital on the Sioux's waterfront. And while taking apart the big brick building this week, they made a surprising discovery, a time capsule from April of 1963. It was hidden within the walls near the hospital's chapel. The Sault Ste. Marie Museum was invited by the mayor to open it up this week. And the museum's chief curator, Will Hollingshead, says the find was unexpected and incredibly rare. He said more about that to our Sault Ste. Marie reporter Alex Flood.
8: It was just a really interesting opportunity because from my research going back, I haven't been able to find anything about this time capsule, and nobody really seems to know why or when it was put in. So it was in the original chapel location. So that was kind of during the updated renovations of the hospital itself. So there is also a potential that there might be an original one stored in there. But we figured

0: A time capsule of Sault Ste. Marie history needs to have a home at the Sault Ste. Marie Museum. So that's what we did.
1: How rare would you categorize that? I mean, not only time capsules themselves in the Sioux, but ones that aren't well documented or come as a surprise, like in this example.
0: Yeah, I think quite rare where you come across somewhere. It's not like a dedicated ceremony, or there isn't like public knowledge of like placing a time capsule into a building cornerstone or into some type of time capsule location. So it was really interesting to see this as a rare example of something that was put in and not necessarily known about. And we really thank the construction team as they were demolishing to come across it and make sure to save it for us.
1: And what did the capsule look like, and what kind of condition was it in?
0: The capsule itself was in really good condition, surprisingly, considering that the building has been without like heat and climate control for quite some time. So it was basically, we determined it was stored in a sanitary sewer pipe that a plumber had capped the base off of. So you have this screw threaded top that looks exactly like a sewer pipe. And then once we opened it, the documents and things inside were in very, very good condition. So we were really surprised and grateful that stood up that test of time.
1: The contents of the capsule, what could you tell us about what was inside?
0: So what we had inside was a newspaper article. We had some information about the current staff and doctors and nuns that were part of the hospital at that point. We also had some little medals, ceremonial kind of Catholic medals. And then there was also a brochure about the funding and the requests from public, municipal, and federal funding to make sure that the hospital could expand to that point and actually become what we needed here in Sault Ste. Marie.
1: You hinted a few minutes ago about there potentially being more capsules or more, artifacts in that building. I mean, what I guess could you speak to in terms of your hunch towards that and why there might be more?
0: Well, thinking back, I mean, this is obviously an undocumented time capsule, but if we look back at the original building of the hospital itself, we would assume that there probably would have been a time capsule placed there at some point as well to just recognize the contributions and the time and effort of staff and people that had built the hospital itself and the founders and the landowners. So there is a potential that there might be another one. We again are unsure, that's not documented, but hopefully we find some more history hidden in those walls.
1: Is there anything in today's standards where people are burying time capsules in the Sioux? Is there anything that the museum is either involved in or aware of where this is still a practice that happens today?
0: That's an interesting question. Something we've been trying to investigate is how we can kind of carry on and move forward with this process. So, if people are wanting to do current time capsules or wanting to kind of go through that process, I think it's something that the museum would be really interested in discussing with various organizations or groups. As a recent example, we just opened a United Way time capsule last year, and we're kind of trying to work on how we can do a new one for the upcoming next 25 years. But we don't know too much about current organizations doing it, but we're definitely open to a conversation about how we can help with that, because I think they're really a fun way for community to recognize and realize like what has happened in the past.
2: That was Will Hollingshead. He is the chief curator at the Sault Ste. Marie Museum. Well, museum staff joined Mayor Matthew Shoemaker in combing through the contents of that 63-year-old time capsule, and the mayor had the honor of opening it himself.
3: I had talked to staff who have been around here at City Hall for a while, and they suggested that there would likely be time capsules in the building, if not one, more than potentially more than one, when we started demolition, and that the crews would be on the lookout for them. The capsule itself was kind of interesting. It was like a water transfer pipe of some nature, 2 or 3 inches, or no, probably more than that, 3 or 4 inches wide, with like a screw on the top of it. And it was pretty solid, pretty made of pretty solid construction, it seemed like.
1: And were you tasked with opening it?
3: I was tasked with opening it. Yes, they had loosened the thread for me because it was pretty caked up with dirt.
1: Well, had you ever opened a time capsule?
3: No, I hadn't. I was thinking, I'm not sure how often, mayors of this city anyways. I've had the opportunity to do that, and so it was a pretty cool experience.
1: Was there anything that stuck out about the paper of the day when this got, like, was there anything that stuck out to you that was just interesting of that time?
3: Yeah, well, I think the article on the Yankanak was pretty interesting. It was the top story of the day. It was an evening edition of the newspaper. I thought that was kind of cool because, I mean, we barely get 3 print editions a week now, and they were doing multiple a day back then.
1: The maybe possible safe assumption that there are more things like that there. Do they have to be like more careful when they're doing things like this? Like, does this alter at all how they continue their work?
3: No, I think they're on the lookout for it. They're separating materials anyways. They're separating glass and wood and steel, so they'll find stuff if there's stuff to be found.
2: That was Sault Ste. Marie Mayor Matthew Shoemaker, and he was speaking with the CBC's Alex Flood about the time capsule that was recovered from the old hospital. Now, the museum says it's currently in the process of putting the capsule into its collections database, and the artifacts are expected to be added to the museum's healthcare exhibit by the end of the month. If you have some thoughts on this story, maybe you've opened a time capsule yourself and found something wacky and wonderful and weird, or anything else you hear on Morning North, you know we always want to hear from you. Call our talkback line toll-free, 1-800-461-1138. Well, we're going to go now to a song from that time period of the time capsule that we were just discussing. And I'm pulling up the name of that song right now. It seems to be lost in my archives somewhere. It's called He's So Fine. Here it is.

0: Number one hit from April 1963, and of course that was the Chiffons with He's So Fine. And I just raised my eyebrows at Eric White and thinking to myself, oh, this song sounds familiar. And he reminded me that there was a famous lawsuit between George Harrison and the Chiffons over this song, and it sounded like, and some say that George Harrison ripped off the Chiffons with My Sweet Lord. So if you were wondering, what does that sound like? That's maybe what it sounded like. The time now is 22 minutes past 7. Well, there's no question that summers are growing hotter across Canada, and so the health risks are growing that come with these rising temperatures. And they're particularly dangerous for older people. Stephanie Hatzafilalithis is a researcher at Women's College Hospital in Toronto. She's also the scientific director of the National Collaborative on Climate Change and Aging, and we spoke just a few minutes ago. Most of Ontario has already been subject to heat warnings this summer. In our region, that's the case as well. What do we know about the impact across the province?
1: Well, we know that, you know, for one, that Ontario is experiencing really increasingly frequent and longer and more intense heat waves. And, you know, just because, let's say, some areas, Southern Ontario or Northern Ontario, you're not immune to them, right? So Southern Ontario in particular, you know, has a 70 to 80% chance of above average. But while Northern, like, you know, Ontario faces an even higher probability. So we're looking at 80 to 100% of warmer than normal conditions. So heat is going to impact us, you know, despite where we are in the province. And I think we're seeing that currently across our province, but also, like we said, in conditions that where we see the El Nino, which is contributing to prolonged heat waves, more frequent heat warnings, you know, it kind of expanding and driving that temperature up.
0: And how have older people specifically been affected?
1: Oh, in many ways, right? I mean, I think we saw that in the BC heat dome, which was back in 2021, so 5 years now, where what we knew, what we realized, and the evidence shows now is that most people who died were older adults. That's about two-thirds of the 619 people. Most of them were living alone. Most of them were low income. Most of them were women and often lived in neighborhoods with, you know, limited green space and tree canopies. So in Ontario, you know, a lot of older adults are really directly impacted by, you know, these conditions and extreme heat. You know, we have that individual level. So as we age, actually, we actually reduce our ability to what we call thermoregulate, which is basically that, you know, our body's natural cooling mechanisms actually become less effective as we get older. And so it makes it a bit harder to cope with extreme heat. There's some of those cardiovascular changes. So our heart works a bit harder to pump the blood to, you know, to our skin to release the heat, increases that strain. And then as we get older, we tend to actually live with more what we call chronic health conditions. So, you know, looking at cardiovascular diseases, COPD, asthma, which also impacts heat exposure. And I always like to talk also about medication effects, right? So we're often commonly prescribed, and especially as we get older, different types of medications, right? That could look like diuretics or blood pressure medications. And those can actually often increase our dehydration and impair actually our body's heat response. So there's those individual levels, and there's also those community levels, right? That household level. Most older adults actually didn't grow up with air conditioning, so they're not really comfortable using it. They don't want it. We also have energy affordability. It's actually quite expensive to run our ACs, as probably we all know. Social isolation. So a lot of older adults actually live alone. So all to say, there's a lot of, you know, composite measures and factors that impact older adults.
0: And I'm thinking as well about older adults often living in apartments, and apartments have been up for discussion as a part of this heat issue, this ongoing heat issue, looking at maximum allowable temperatures, for example, inside apartments, because it can be very close, right? If you can't open the windows or you don't have a good cross breeze, you can't get out for one reason or another, perhaps.
1: Completely. And I think you hit the nail on the head, because what we do know actually from some of the research that we lead in the Women's Age Lab at Women's College Hospital is that we have these areas and geographic areas called NORCs, which are really, you know, areas that have a high percentage of older adults who live in them, but they're often high-rise buildings. They're often, you know, those big apartment kind of condo buildings that you see. And what we do know actually is that those areas, we've just completed some work, that we actually do know that those areas are in higher than average summer temperatures. So we're actually experiencing a really interesting phenomenon right now, where also a lot of people are downsizing into these areas, but there's not necessarily a lot of supports or services, let alone the adaptive measures that we need when we have extreme heat or different types of climate events. So to your point, I think it's a really important issue that we're really looking forward to digging more into.
0: Now, you've already made reference to the heat dome in BC back in 2021. Remind people of what happened there.
1: It's really, I think it's, you know, to me, it's a tragedy, right? When we look at it, it's one of our deadliest weather-related events in Canadian history. You know, it was over an eight-day period in late June and early July 2021. And like I said, 619 people died, and they died from heat-related causes, right? So we do know that. That's according, you know, to the BC Coroner Service. And so, like I said before, what we knew, and it was the vast majority of those who died were older adults, right? Nearly all of them. So about 98% of those deaths actually occurred indoors. And a lot of those people lived alone, right? And the strongest predictor of death was actually social and structural. So it wasn't just biological, right? It wasn't that individual level that actually drove just the change, right? It was that materially and socially deprived neighborhoods. It was being older. It was being female. It was being limited by surrounding green space. And those things really exposed to me, and I think to the whole community, exposed really those systemic failures in climate preparedness, right? It really demonstrated that protecting older adults requires more than just, you know, heat warnings. It requires resilient housing. It requires equitable access to cooling, community supports, and of course a system and a public health system that can identify and also reach those at greatest risk.
0: You've just mentioned some of the lessons that you think we should have drawn from that catastrophe. How well do you think we have acted on those lessons here in Ontario since that disaster?
1: I think we're making progress. You know, I do believe, though, that our response remains really uneven and reactive. You know, Ontario, for example, now requires all long-term care homes to have air conditioning, right, in every resident bedroom. You know, whether or not that's actually effectively administrated and monitored, that's another question. But all to say is, you know, another important policy, I think maybe not in our own province, but in BC, you know, Westminster, BC became the first Canadian municipality to adopt a maximum indoor temperature bylaw. And so really that requires, you know, rental units to maintain at least one living space at an average temperature or a maximum of 26 degrees or lower during the summer periods, which is very important. And I think across the country, we've really expanded, you know, heat warning systems, cooling centers, public health education campaigns. But to me, you know, a lot of the interventions are still only activated after temperatures become dangerous, right? And I think in part, when we talk about even cooling, you know, access to cooling really remains inequitable. There are a lot of older people, like you said, who live in high-rise buildings without adequate air conditioning, or are sometimes not even allowed to put air conditioning in their units. Mm-hmm. There's been, you know, a lot, big push now for trying to understand also the rules and regulations within different types of housing, including community housing.
0: And so, as of July 1st, that has changed. That rule came into effect, and people are now allowed to have an air conditioning unit in their unit. But as you say, the rules are still a little bit unclear.
1: Exactly. And like we said, you know, it's important to have these movements and these areas for growth. And it's very important to me. I think the fact that we heard there's growing recognition that adaptation needs to extend beyond emergency response is definitely a win.
0: All right, Stephanie, we will leave it there. But thank you very much for this.
1: Thank you so much.
0: Stephanie Hatzifilolithis is a scientist at the Women's Age Lab at Women's College Hospital and an assistant professor at the Dalhousie School of Public Health at the University of Toronto. And the time now is 7:30.
2: This is CBC News. From our studio in Sudbury, good morning. I'm Faith Greco. Sudbury's decades-long regreening project has been good for bringing back trees and foliage, but it's been not so great for one particular plant. Wild blueberries thrive in the acidic soil conditions from mining industry pollution, and now the shrubs aren't as plentiful as they once were. Peter Beckett is a professor emeritus at Laurentian University and is one of the architects behind the city's regreening.
3: And in terms of maintaining the, if you like, the general overall diversity of the Sudbury landscape, then blueberries are an important part of that. So I think we may have to be a little more active in blueberry management than we have been in the past. We just tend to think, oh, the blueberries are out there, we haven't got to worry about them. But that may be changing.
2: Beckett says protecting the blueberries can be done, but it's difficult to know where the key areas are. And that's because blueberry pickers tend to keep them secret. Passengers of Air Canada Flight 774 are waiting for answers after the plane veered off the runway when touching down yesterday at Montreal's Trudeau International Airport. No injuries were reported, but it did temporarily shut down the runway and delayed flights. Gabriel Gindy has more.
4: I'm a mess.
5: Hours after the fact, Barbara Edelston Peterson is still shaken up. The airport authority says the Boeing 737 MAX aircraft coming from Los Angeles veered off the runway into a patch of grass at Montreal's Trudeau International Airport. Edelston Peterson says when the plane landed, it smelt like something was burning.
4: We were like tumbling onto the grass and there was smoke and dirt and grass right at my window. I couldn't see outside.
5: The aircraft was carrying 156 passengers and 6 crew members, but no one was injured. Edelston Peterson says everyone waited for roughly 3 hours before they could deplane. Montreal's airport authority, the ADM, confirmed that the runway closure caused delays for scheduled flights later in the day. Domestic and international flights were delayed by 30 minutes, while flights to the U.S. were pushed back by up to an hour. Air Canada says it towed the plane to a hangar for a full inspection. The carrier says it's investigating the incident and will work with relevant authorities to determine what happened. Gabriel Gindy, CBC News, Montreal.
2: A Sudbury-based charity group called the Go Give Project is responding to questions after its latest financial filings showed a significant increase in funding. It provides outreach, crisis response, and support for people experiencing homelessness, addiction, and mental health challenges. A recent anonymous online post criticized the increase in funding for the organization. GoGive's latest financial filings show funding went up from $500,000 in 2024 to $1.6 million in 2025. The organization says that increase comes after the group took on new responsibilities, including the expansion of its services, emergency outreach, and the operation of Sudbury's Warming Center. Executive Director Evie Alley says the higher funding reflects that growth, not a larger profit.
6: Within an organization or an individual's profit. Funding is tied directly to service delivery, and over the last year, the GoGive Project was asked to operate services at a much, much larger scale.
2: Ali says the expansion of services resulted in the hiring of more frontline staff. She says the organization's compensation reported through the CRA reflects the total cost of employing an entire team delivering necessary services. And the Ontario Provincial Police Service is making an effort to recruit more women. The provincial force is aiming to reach 30% female representation among officers. More from the CBC's Ali Chaisson.
7: Several high-ranking female police officers spoke at a recruitment event at the OPP headquarters, and they got candid about what it's like to work in a male-dominated field. Police Inspector Valerie Gates thinks back to old recruitment campaigns.
8: You'll see maybe tech guys jumping out of a helicopter or something. That doesn't appeal to everyone, and it certainly does not tell the story of what policing is. And so I think if you don't see yourself in those roles, you don't think it's for you.
7: Inspector Gates started with the police service in 1993, and she didn't have a female boss until 2013. They're aiming to change that for future generations, like new recruit Constable Yasmin Obadi.
9: There are so many women in the field that I've met, and they've been helpful throughout the whole process. They've put my mind at ease. I just hope to go far with this career.
7: So why 30% female representation? Well, in a workplace, that's when a group reaches critical mass, not just a minority, enabling them to affect meaningful change and to have uniformed officers that better reflect the community they serve. Ali Chiasson, CBC News, Orillia.
2: And finally, demolition crews at the old hospital site in Sault Ste. Marie got a surprise this week. Workers with Green Infrastructure Products came across a time capsule from April 29, 1963. It was buried inside one of the walls. Inside, there was the newspaper from that day, a hospital pamphlet, and some ceremonial medals. Mayor Matthew Shoemaker said he and others suspect that there might be a few interesting finds during the demolition.
10: I had talked to staff who have been around here at City Hall for a while, and they suggested that there would likely be time capsules in the building.
2: The Sault Ste. Marie Museum was invited by the city to help unveil the capsule's contents, and they will be on display later this month. Museum staff believe there are more of the capsules hidden inside the old hospital. If uncovered by demolition crews, they're expected to possibly be even older than the one discovered this week. That's the CBC News to this hour. I'm Faith Greco. For the latest information, visit our website at cbc.ca/Sudbury or download the CBC News app. We go now to Jessica Pope with a look of our forecast.
11: Thank you very much, Faith. And with that time capsule story, and in the last half hour we played that tune by the Chiffons, it's got me thinking of what summer might have been like back in 1963. And also thinking about all the fun and games from carnivals back then. And some of those games are still around. Do you ever go to carnivals?
2: You know what? I did see kind of like a pitched up tent, a fair-esque looking behind one of the malls here in Sudbury. And I was interested in going. I didn't end up going, but I will say if I see it again, I'm going. If it's not just for some kind of snacks, I'm such a fiend for like the kettle corn or that good popcorn. So salty, so good. So definitely love those fairs.
11: Give me that pogo every day, all day long. I think you're talking about the Midway. Probably the Midway is in town. I don't know where it is, but it's likely in town. It was in town all through the summers of my youth here in Sudbury. And I used to really relish taking risks on the Gravitron and being zipped around and whipped around in the Scrambler. Less so these days, thinking about back health. Among other things. But we're talking about the carnival, Faith, because the Morning North Mystery Game is on vacation, and that means we're doing Step Right Up this morning. And it, of course, is based on carnival games. Instead of winning a stuffed panda, we've got CBC prizes up for grabs. Any number of things could fall out of that vault. Buttons, T-shirts, pens, croc gibbets, I think is a thing we have. And you can be the winner. So you can call us right now to play. It doesn't cost you a nickel. And everyone is a winner on Step Right Up. You can call now to play 705-688-5302. Again, 705-688-5302 to step right up on Morning North. Eric White is standing by to take your call. 705-688-5302. Nothing to fear, only fun and games to play. Step right up. Well, before we get to that, let's take a peek at the weather. Beautiful day to be at the Midway or outside doing just about anything at all. Sunshine right across the board and a mix of sun and cloud on Manitoulin Island and in North Bay with highs from 24 up to 27 around the region, except on the James Bay coast, just slightly cooler, closer to 21 or 22 degrees. And for tomorrow, mainly sunny skies for Saturday, though a mix of sun and cloud around Timmins and area north to the coast with a chance of showers in the forecast for Attawapiskat, but just a slight chance of showers. And highs tomorrow for the northeast from 24 up to 29 degrees. 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I'm Jessica Pope, in for Marcus Schwabe, and the time now is 7:40.
12: Good morning. Here's a quick look at sports. I'm Scott Reger. Spain and Belgium are set to clash at the World Cup in the quarterfinals today in Los Angeles. Spain is coming off of a 1-0 victory over Portugal, while Belgium handily beat the U.S. 4-1 to advance. The winner will face France, which beat Morocco yesterday 2-0 just outside of Boston. Moving over to the CFL, Justin Rankin scored 3 big play touchdowns last night as the Edmonton Elks returned to their winning ways, beating Ottawa 40-17. The Elks move into first place in the West at 4-1. The Red Blacks remain winless at 0-5. As for tonight, the Winnipeg Blue Bombers will host Toronto. Drew Brown will start at quarterback for the Bombers, with Zach Collaros having suffered a neck injury in last week's win in Hamilton. Winnipeg will look to avoid suffering a third straight home loss for the first time since 2016. Over to baseball, where the Blue Jays are back in action today when they visit the Padres in San Diego for the opener of a 3-game set. Toronto is coming off of back-to-back wins over San Francisco, including a 10-0 victory on Wednesday. Shane Bieber will get the scheduled start for the Jays, while the Padres will counter with J.P. Sears. And in basketball, the Toronto Tempo will look to snap a three-game losing skid tonight. They host Dallas. That's sports. I'm Scott Rigger.
0: I'm Jessica Pope, and you are with the Friday edition of Morning North here on CBC Radio 1. Morning North listeners of all ages, it's time to step right up. Step Right Up is our Friday summertime show on Morning North, and it's a trivia game with a twist. We want to relive the thrill of the carnival. Imagine it, the fun house, the Ferris wheel, corn on the cob, root beer, corn dogs, caramel apples. Oh, and the games, the dart game, skee ball, ring toss, the fishing pond. We have turned some of those classic carnival games into a trivia quiz. And we've got CBC prizes up for grabs, CBC buttons, we've got croc charms, we've got pens, tote bags, ball caps, t-shirts, collapsible hats, fridge magnets, and I think some mugs, if I'm not mistaken. Possibly. Well, win a game and win a prize. And in one of the games, you can win multiple prizes. And at the very end of it all, we're going to let you spin a great big wheel where everyone's a winner. So step right up and get ready to play. Let's get this show on the road, Eric. It's time to step right up on Morning North. And caller on the line, step right up. Listener, what's your name?
13: Heather.
0: Heather, where are you calling from this morning?
13: I'm on the road between Kagwong and Gorbe.
0: Oh, okay. I know that road very, very well. Where are you headed?
13: To work.
0: Okay, where do you work, Heather?
13: H&R Noble Construction.
0: Very good, very good. I used to work in and around that area myself. I worked at Gordon's Lodge many summers ago as a teenager.
13: Yep.
0: Yeah. Yeah, so... What's that, Heather?
13: I said very familiar with it, yep.
0: Yeah, indeed. Do you live in Kagawong?
13: In the summer I do, and in the winter I live outside of Gorbe.
0: Oh, very nice. Okay. And what have things been like so far this summer on the island?
13: Hot and intermittent rain.
0: Yes, yeah, same here. Any big plans for the summer? Are you going to take a road trip, or are you going to have a staycation?
13: Not sure. Still some things in the planning.
0: Yeah. And what about carnivals, Heather? Are they your thing? Do you like them?
13: No, I don't do a lot of that, but went as a kid.
0: Yeah. And what do you remember from being a kid at a carnival?
13: Just the constant noise and so many people around and the midway going. I wasn't a midway person, but all that stuff. Yeah.
0: Yeah. Exciting. Yeah, it is kind of exciting, isn't it? It's definitely a vibe. No question about that. Okay, so do you know how this game works? We're going to start with a radio version of Whack-A-Mole. Do you know what?
14: Let's play Whack-A-Mole.
0: So Heather, speaking of noise, that's the noise of whacking on the mole, and that's what you have to do. You whack the mole as many times as you can. It's hit or miss, right? And in our version of the game, it's true or false. We're now into the thick of summer, of course. As you just mentioned, some hot summer days have already come and gone. And so these questions are going to be about summer. If you get 3 out of 5, you win a CBC tote bag. Ready to go?
13: Ready to go.
0: All right, Heather. Number one. In the summer, the Eiffel Tower in Paris, France, grows up to 15 centimeters. That's about 6 inches because of the heat. True or false?
13: True.
0: You bet. During hot summer days, the metal structure expands due to thermal expansion, and the tower actually grows a bit, which is pretty cool. All right, that's one for you, Heather. Number two. The song Summer Lovin' was made famous in the musical Hairspray.
13: True.
0: Summer Lovin' had me a blast. No, that was Grease. Grease with Olivia Newton-John John Travolta. Not that I sounded like either of them just there, but you take my point. That's okay. You've still got quite a few chances here. Okay, Heather, number three. Canada has only hosted the Summer Olympic Games once. True or false?
13: True.
0: That's right. It was 50 years ago this year, in fact, 1976 in Montreal, Quebec. So that's another one for you. We're well on our way. Next question. In the summer, we do tend to get more sunshine, and the vitamin that our bodies create from sun exposure is vitamin C. True or false?
13: False.
0: It's correct. It's vitamin D. Vitamin D is what our bodies create after exposure to the sun. Well done, Heather. Number five, watermelon is about 50% water by weight. True or false? Hello, Heather?
13: False.
0: Yes, you're right. You're right. It's much higher. It's about 92% water by weight, thus watermelon, I suppose. And you got 4 out of 5. That's a tote bag for you, Heather. Congratulations. Well done.
13: Woo-hoo!
0: All right. Okay. We've got another game for you to play, and it's a classic. Here we go. This is the balloon dart game. So the concept is simple. You throw a dart at the target and either you hit the balloon or you don't. In this game, we'll give you the choice of two answers and you try to hit the right target. Again, you need to get 3 out of 5 for the win and the prize up for grabs. Heather, have you got a pair of Crocs? Do you wear Crocs?
13: I do, yeah.
0: Okay, great. Okay, so we've got some CBC gibbets for you if you win this one. The topic again is summer. Number one, Donna Summer's real first name is which of these? Is it LaDonna or Belladonna?
13: Belladonna.
0: Oh, I'm sorry, it's LaDonna. Donna Summer, the queen of disco, was born LaDonna Adrian Gaines back in 1948. LaDonna. That's okay, plenty more to go. Number two, some animals, like snails, do something called estivate in the summer. Are they trying to avoid summer predators or are they trying to stay cool?
13: They're trying to stay cool.
0: You got it. Yep. Animals like snails and lungfish, some amphibians, apparently they burrow underground to stay cool and even survive droughts in the summertime. That's estivation. Number three, midsummer is an ancient festival celebrated on or near the summer solstice, which is the longest day of the year. In Canada, is that day typically on June 21st or July 21st?
13: June 21st.
0: You got it. You got it. Very good. June 21st, Midsummer Festival and the summer solstice. All right. You're 2 for 3 here. We're going on to number four. The 1972 song Summer Breeze by Seals and Croft was a hit that still gets played today. Does the chorus say, summer breeze makes me feel fine, or summer breeze makes me drink wine? Feel fine or drink wine?
13: I think feel fine.
0: You got it. And you may feel fine and drink wine, but Seals and Cross say it makes them feel fine. Very good. You're doing very well. Number five, Bryan Adams famously sings Summer of 69, but he was born in November of 59. In which Ontario city? Was it St. Catharines or Kingston?
13: St. Catharines.
0: Oh, I'm sorry. He was born in Kingston, though he did move around a lot. Apparently, his dad was in the Canadian Army and he was a peacekeeping observer, diplomat, and so on. But none of that matters because you got 3 out of 5 right, which means you win the CBC Croc Charms. So well and done. Well done. Yeah, we'll tuck that in your tote bag and send it over. So we've got one more game for you, Heather. Let's go to the water pistol race. So for the water pistol race, you fire a stream of water into a target. And if you get to the end, you win a prize. In the radio version, we've got a stream of trivia questions for you. And for every three questions answered correctly, you win a prize. And they don't have to be in a row, by the way. It's cumulative totals. So if you get three questions, you get a prize. Even if you get the next one wrong, but then you get the next three, you get a prize. You get the picture. The prizes do get better as you get closer to the end. Three questions right, you get a CBC coaster. Three more, you get the ball cap. And if you get all nine, you win a CBC mug. That's what it says right here. Are you ready?
13: Awesome. Yeah, I'm ready.
0: All right. On your mark, get set. Here we go. Canada's longest continually running music festival goes this weekend in Sudbury. What is it called?
13: Festival Boreal.
0: That is correct. Northern Lights Festival Boreal. Number two, the Northern Lights are officially called the Aurora Borealis. Where on earth would you see the Aurora Australis? Aurora Australis.
13: Anywhere south of the equator?
0: Southern Hemisphere. You are correct. Well done. Antarctica. Among other places. There are currently only about 1,000 humans living in Antarctica. I didn't even know it was that high. Compared to 40 million of this creature. What is the creature?
13: Penguin.
0: Yeah, right on. Okay, that's three. So Penguins is the name of the National Hockey League team in which American city? Where do the Penguins play?
13: St. Louis.
0: Oh, I'm sorry. That's Pittsburgh. Pittsburgh Penguins. It's all right.
13: I knew that.
0: Don't get down on yourself. Don't get down. We just keep moving. Keep moving, Heather. All right. Pittsburgh's football team is called the Steelers, which is also the name of the senior men's football team from which Northern Ontario city? The Steelers. Yeah. There you go. Right on. Okay. So that's four for you. The Sioux is known for being the hometown of Roberta Bondar. What is she famous for?
13: Being an astronaut.
0: Yes, indeed. There are officially eight planets in our solar system. Speaking of astronauts, but there used to be nine. Which small planet was axed from the list?
13: Pluto.
0: Yeah, poor old Pluto got downgraded. Now, in the Walt Disney cartoons, who is the owner of Pluto the dog?
13: Is it Goofy?
0: No, I think, is Goofy himself a dog? It's Mickey Mouse. It's Mickey Mouse. That's okay.
13: Oh, okay.
0: I would have got stuck on that one myself. But moving from Pluto the dog, the name of which Canadian province is also the name of two different dog breeds?
13: Newfoundland.
0: And? Newfoundland and?
13: Newfoundland Labrador?
0: No. Yeah, you got it. All right, Eric already gave you the win there, but I knew you knew it. Newfoundland and Labrador. So you've got 8 for 9 there. You did very, very well. We'll be more than happy to send you the coaster. I like to send them as a pair myself, and a ball cap. But before we let you go, we do have one more game. You can spin the big wheel to win one more prize. What are you hoping for? You want a t-shirt?
13: A t-shirt.
0: You want a t-shirt? All right, Heather. Let's see what we've got here. Slow down. Stop. T-shirt. You got the t-shirt. All right, Heather. Thank you so much for playing Step Right Up. You've been a great contestant, and I wish you safe and happy travels to work today on your way to Gore Bay. And we'll give you a shout and send your prizes over soon enough.
13: Thank you.
0: Thanks, Heather. Take care.
13: Bye-bye.
0: And our thanks to Heather for playing Step Right Up, and we'll do it all again next week when we step right up.

0: has not been seen at any funeral or burial ceremonies. Amongst the crowd outside the burial shrine, there were calls for revenge, chants too calling for death to the US President Donald Trump. The security of President Trump is being taken seriously. It didn't go without notice that he changed planes in the UK after leaving the NATO summit.
1: I'm number one on the kill list for Iran,
0: he said before leaving Ankara Wednesday. US media is reporting that Israel shared intelligence with the US that Iran had devised a new plan to allegedly assassinate President Trump. Some question this, suggesting it could be an effort by Israel to sway Trump's decision-making on any military action against Iran. After 2 days of attacks from both sides, it's understood that attempts are being made to get diplomacy back on track as the fragile ceasefire hangs in the balance. Anna Cunningham, CBC News, London.
2: 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I'm Willie Lowry. This is CBC News.
3: Good morning. I'm Jessica Pope, and this is Morning North. Coming up in this last half hour of our Friday show, maybe you've noticed this already. Wild blueberries just aren't as plentiful in Sudbury as they used to be. And the reason for that might surprise you. We'll have more on that. Plus, 54th straight year for the Northern Lights Festival Boreal, taking over Sudbury's Bell Park this weekend. And we've got a tune for you from Sarah Harmer. She's going to be headlining this year. But first, the CBC's Faith Greco is in our studio with local news headlines. Good morning, Faith.
4: Good morning, Jess. A Sudbury outreach group is responding after its latest CRA filings raised questions online about its funding. Plus, the Ontario Provincial Police wants to see more women in uniform. We'll take a look at the push to recruit more women into the provincial police force at 8:30.
3: Thank you very much, Faith. Taking a peek at the weather from Environment Canada, as we've been telling you, plenty of sunshine to go around today. It's going to be a beautiful day. Sunshine across the board with a mix of sun and cloud expected for Manitoulin Island and over North Bay. Highs from 24 up to 27 degrees, except on the James Bay coast, where highs will be closer to 21 or 22. Tonight, I'm thinking about a backyard barbecue, maybe some stargazing. Mainly clear skies tonight with a few clouds for Wawa, Chapleau, Timmins, and Sudbury. Lows tonight from 17 down to 9, and on the coast, lows from 8 down to 6. And tomorrow, more sunshine in store, though a mix of sun and cloud around Timmins and area north to the James Bay coast, with a chance of showers now in the forecast for Attawapiskat, about 30% chance. And highs around the region tomorrow from 24 up to 29 degrees. So a lovely couple of days in store. And I've been getting some text messages from folks around who are telling me where midways are because I didn't know where they were. The one in Sudbury apparently is behind the Southridge Mall down in the south end there. And then I got a note as well about a midway happening in Blind River this weekend. So thanks very much for that, Rob H. Midway and Blind River for community days this weekend. Open today and tomorrow. Thanks a million. The time now is 12 minutes past 8. We're going to talk about blueberries now. And right across the Northeast region, it is, of course, wild blueberry season. So many of us look forward to it. But according to a longtime picker in Sudbury, the crop just isn't what it used to be. Arthur Choquette has been picking and selling wild blueberries in Sudbury for nearly 50 years. The CBC's Jonathan Mignot met him at his blueberry stand on the highway, on the side of Highway 69 in the city's south end.
5: When the super stack went up in the early 70s, it took away all the acidity for the blueberries which they need. Plus, another factor, I don't know, it was nice to regreen the city and looks around, looks great. Except I still can't understand why they limed the hills to plant trees. And in the process, they eliminate an awful lot of blueberry patches. The problem is blueberries need very, very high acidic soil. Back in the 70s, when we were picking, we didn't pick a blueberry smaller than your thumb and a quarter. And you'll never see that again because there's no more acidic soil.

0: to do it. There's still some. That's why they're still growing. Barely, but we're getting some berries, but not the quantity we're used to get.
1: I mean, looking at more recent history, how is this year looking, you know, compared to, say, the last 5 years?
0: I would say we're going to have an average year, but from what I've been, because it being having a very late spring, we need ideal weather would be sunshine and rain in between. Not over rain, but just enough to keep the berries growing and turning colors. But this year, with being May and June being very, very cold, the berries are late.
1: So typically, when does the blueberry season start in Sudbury?
0: Typically, it will start the first week, starting in the first week of July. And the best time to pick, and even now, but not this year, but is around the 15th of July, always around the 15th, unless we get a season like we had in a couple of years ago, and berries were ready on the June 21st, which didn't happen in 150 years.
1: And this year we're looking more at late July, perhaps, for when they'll really be ready?
0: I figured the end of the month, yeah.
1: And in recent years, what's your haul? How many berries are they picking throughout the season?
0: So we're picking an average of about 11 quart baskets a day. It's over 4 weeks, 4 to 6 weeks. So that is a fair amount of berries.
1: What's the going price for your berries these days?
0: Berries right now, we're averaging $15 a quart. Or a liter, and there's not much difference in measurements. But I'm from the old school, so I like my old measurements.
1: Has the business gotten tougher in recent years?
0: It has, especially the heat. We're getting a lot more heat units than what you used to. We're getting more over 100 degree days, so it does make a difference. And so that's why I'm down here early in the morning. I'm down here at 6 o'clock in the morning selling till about 3 o'clock in the afternoon, trying to beat the top sun.
2: That was Arthur Choquette. He's been selling wild blueberries in Sudbury for nearly 50 years. And he says Sudbury's famous and celebrated regreening program was actually bad for blueberry crops. To learn more about that, reporter Jonathan Mino spoke with Peter Beckett. He is a professor emeritus at Laurentian University in wetland ecology. And he's also one of the architects of this now world-renowned regreening program.
3: Now that we have had the regreening program with the addition of the limestone and the fertilizer and the introduction of the grasses, then the change in the soil acidity is not so conducive now to blueberries, and many other plants can move in and can compete out the blueberries. And then we planted 10 million trees, and once you get canopy cover, you're not going to get blueberries. So it is a little ironic that improving the diversity of the whole of the Sudbury landscape, as we now see it, with for one plant, the blueberry, that there are far fewer of them now than there used to be. And actually, at VTAC itself, we do discuss this and do discuss, are there some strategies that we could actually employ to try and ensure that we maintain at least some patches of blueberries in the area. This is really going to involve not planting trees in all the areas, and probably in some areas not even adding limestone. And so, but it's also ironic that we had been in contact in the past with the blueberry growers to try and find which areas maybe we should put aside, because that wasn't going to work, because nobody who picks blueberries in Sudbury likes to tell anybody else where they actually picked them.
1: Yeah, but I'm sure you feel like the trade-off was a fair one, though, in terms of like, it's better to have done the regreening than not, even though it's had this effect on the blueberry patches?
3: Oh, well, that's far better, because it's the effects of the regreening program in general, and cutting down soil erosion, reducing metals going into the lakes, producing a more especially diverse landscape in general for the citizens of Sudbury to enjoy. But I think even things that VTAC are changing with time, the program is still going. We are now looking at other ways in which we can add trees to the landscape. It may not be total cover as we have done in the past. We're well aware that on a landscape level, you go for a walk, there are areas of trees, there's areas of grass, there are areas with shrubs, and we're thinking, well, how can we mimic that on areas that are going to be regreened in the future? And in that case, the open areas will be ideal for conserving blueberries in the Sudbury area.
1: And outside of the regreening and the pollution, I mean, there are other factors that I'm sure have affected blueberries, you know, climate change, pollinators. So I'm wondering, this appears to be a later start to the season. So what impact do these have?
3: Well, I think that there's climate change in the longer term. Blueberries are more of a cold temperate plant, and they don't like it too hot. So if we're going to keep on getting hotter summers and milder winters, that may be, in terms of climate change, that may be a deterrent. But there's also the year-to-year factors which are going to affect the blueberries. We think back over the last year. Last summer was very, very dry. By late in the season, that's the time of year in which the flowers for this year are being produced. So there was very little water, if you like, for the blueberries to produce new flowers. Then we had our marvelous winter with all that excessive snow, and a slow start to the spring. The blueberry flowers were probably out before the pollinators were in the area. And there's two things happening with the pollinators: the temperatures at the time, and we know that despite what most people say, then black flies are not the main pollinators of the blueberries. It's things like bumblebees and other solitary bees, native bees, which are the main pollinators. They emerge late this season because of the cold weather. And in general, which is also related to climate change, and a recent report from Ontario Nature shows that in Canada as a whole, the insect populations of all kinds are decreasing, which isn't good for pollinators. And then more recently, as the berries have started to form, it's got very dry, and as they're beginning to ripen, although they're ripening now, they haven't received the water to swell up and be as big as normal.
2: That was Peter Beckett. He is a professor emeritus at Laurentian University and one of the lead researchers behind the regreening of Sudbury. He was speaking with the CBC's Jonathan Mignot. Kind of sounds like bad news for blueberries. And if you like to pick blueberries or you love to eat them, like I do, wherever you are in Northern Ontario, we'd like to hear from you. How does this season look so far for blueberries? Have you noticed a change in your favorite picking spots? Do they taste different to you? Have any blueberry picking stories that you love to tell? If you do, let us know by calling our talkback line. We love to hear your voice, 1-800-461-1138, or you can text us, 249-377-4153. And for the 54th straight year in a row, the Northern Lights Festival Boreal is taking over Sudbury's Bell Park this weekend. The Saturday headliner is singer-songwriter and environmental activist Sarah Harmer. Here she is with a deeper cut. I love this one. This is Luther's Got the Blues.

0: Eric White, and I love that track from her 2005 album, I'm a Mountain. That was Sarah Harmer with Luther's Got the Blues. And Sarah Harmer is the headliner on Saturday night at this year's Northern Lights Festival Boreal, which goes all weekend at Sudbury's Bell Park. Well, the news is coming up in just a few minutes now. With the CBC's Faith Greco, but the quarterfinals of the Men's World Cup of Soccer are now underway, and we are getting closer to awarding the championship trophy on July the 19th. An 18-year-old from Ottawa will be on the field for that final game to dance with Shakira. The CBC's Safia Marnouge met up with her during her final preparations.
1: 5, 6, 7, 8. 3, 4, 5, 6, 7, 8, 1, 2.
2: My name is Megan Mukamba, and I'm a dancer, a choreographer, and I have been invited by Shakira to perform with her at the halftime performance for the final game at in New Jersey.
3: And how did that happen? Like, how does Shakira find out that Megan can dance and could be part of the halftime show?
2: So basically, a while ago in May, I was invited to dance with an influencer called Enola Badar in LA. And we created a concept video to Shakira's new song called Die Die, the one that she made for the FIFA. And then once that was posted, Shakira saw it herself and she reposted us on her story and invited us to dance with her. And ever since then, it's been paperwork and confirmation and it's officially happening.
3: What was it like when Shakira reposted that video? Like, did you expect her to actually see that on social media?
2: Oh, not at all. We were all like super shocked. And like, it was kind of like, it was unbelievable, you know, to see that she could actually see the video. And obviously the video did really well. So like it was maybe bound to happen, but like, it was still like crazy that she saw it and like wanted us to dance with her.
3: Have you ever done something like this before?
2: Not like this. There's nothing really like this. I've done a lot of like different professional jobs, but nothing amounts to this, you know? So it's very new, but like very exciting.
3: How do you prepare for a performance in front of millions and millions of people with Shakira?
2: I try not to think about it too much because then it's gonna like get in my head, but like I train a lot. I try to train every day, my dancing, my body to get ready for it. And I do my research on Shakira and everything that she stands for. And I'm just trying to really get educated on everything so that I know everything when I get there. And all that's left is to just dance and show what I have.
3: What are you most excited for?
2: Definitely to meet the Shakira and to like get to dance next to her, like just be in her presence. And I'm also excited to meet all the people that she invited because she invited people from all around the world. So I'm excited to see everyone that she's invited. And I'm excited to see the girls that I was dancing with in LA. I'm excited to see everyone. It's going to be like, it's going to be huge, but it's going to be amazing.
3: Well, I'll let you get back to rehearsing and getting ready for the big day. Thanks so much for chatting with me, Megan.
2: Thank you.
0: 18-year-old Megan Mukamba is a dancer and choreographer in Ottawa, and she will be taking the stage alongside Shakira to perform in the World Cup final halftime show on July the 19th. And our thanks to the CBC's Safia Marnouge for that story. You're with the Friday edition of Morning North here on CBC Radio 1. 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
4: This is CBC News. From our studio in Sudbury, good morning. I'm Faith Greco. The Sudbury-based charity group known as the Go Give Project is responding to questions about its funding after its latest CRA filings sparked discussion online. The group provides outreach, crisis response, and support for people experiencing homelessness, addiction, and mental health challenges. The latest filings show its annual funding tripled in 2025 to $1.6 million. A recent anonymous post on social media that drew dozens of comments criticized this increase. Executive Director Evie Alley says the increase reflects expanded services, not excess money. She says government funding pays for emergency outreach, overnight staff, and the operation of Sudbury's Warming Center. Alley says those services are responding to growing needs in the community.
5: The realities our community is facing are incredibly complex. We're looking at homelessness, mental health, poverty, trauma, and substance use, and it did not develop because outreach services exist, and it won't disappear if outreach services are removed.
4: Ali says she understands why people are asking questions about public funding, and she says the organization welcomes accountability and wants those conversations to focus on the services being delivered and the people who rely on them. And in provincial news, the Ontario Provincial Police Service is making an effort to recruit more women. The provincial force is aiming to reach 30% female representation among officers. More from the CBC's Ali Chasson.
6: Several high-ranking female police officers spoke at a recruitment event at the OPP headquarters, and they got candid about what it's like to work in a male-dominated field. Police Inspector Valerie Gates thinks back to old recruitment campaigns.
7: You'll see maybe tech guys jumping out of a helicopter or something. That doesn't appeal to everyone, and it certainly does not tell the story of what policing is. And so I think if you don't see yourself in those roles, you don't think it's for you.
6: Inspector Gates started with the police service in 1993, and she didn't have a female boss until 2013. They're aiming to change that for future generations, like new recruit Constable Yasmin Obadi.
8: There's so many women in the field that I've met, and they've been helpful throughout the whole process. They've put my mind at ease. I just hope to go far with this career.
6: So why 30% female representation? Well, in a workplace, that's when a group reaches critical mass, not just a minority, enabling them to affect meaningful change and to have uniformed officers that better reflect the community they serve. Ali Chiasson, CBC News, Orillia.
4: Sudbury is well known for its wild blueberries, but they are not as plentiful as they once were. And it's actually the result of the city's regreening efforts over the years. Some 10 million trees have been planted in the city since the 1970s. Arthur Chouquette has been picking and selling blueberries for nearly 50 years.
9: When the super stack went up in the early 70s, it took away all the acidity for the blueberries which they need. Plus, another factor, I don't know, it was nice to regreen the city. It looks around, looks great. Except I still can't understand why they limed the hills to plant trees. And in the process, they eliminate an awful lot of blueberry patches.
4: People with the regreening campaign say there is a need to preserve existing blueberry patches. But that's been a challenge because blueberry pickers often keep their favorite spots a secret. And finally, a surprising discovery was made by demolition crews at the old hospital site in Sault Ste. Marie this week. Workers with Green Infrastructure Products accidentally recovered a time capsule from April 29th of 1963. The capsule was buried within one of the walls. It contained the day's newspaper, a hospital pamphlet, and some ceremonial medals. The Sault Ste. Marie Museum was invited by the mayor to open the capsule this week. Will Hollingshead is the museum's chief curator.
10: It was really interesting to see this as a rare example of something that was put in and not necessarily known about. And we really thank the construction team as they were demolishing to come across it and make sure to save it for us.
4: Hollingshead said his team is currently adding the capsule contents to the museum's database, and he says the artifacts will be on display as part of a healthcare exhibit. That's your CBC News to this hour. I'm Faith Greco.
0: Thank you very much, Faith. And let's take a last look at the weather here before we say our goodbyes for Friday. In the weather for today, according to Environment Canada, sunshine in the forecast right across the board today. Just a mix of sun and cloud on Manitoulin Island. That's the only exception to the sun. Highs from 24 to 27 degrees, except on the James Bay coast, where highs will be closer to 21 or 22. Tonight, mainly clear with a few clouds overhead for Wawa, Chapleau, Timmins, and Sudbury, with lows tonight from 17 down to 9 degrees, and on the James Bay coast, lows from 8 down to 6. And tomorrow, sunny skies for Saturday, though a mix of sun and cloud around Timmins and area north to the coast. Attawapiskat, you still have a slight chance of showers at about 30% chance. Highs around the region tomorrow from 24 up to 29. And if you're just heading out the door this morning, put on some shades. It is mainly sunny almost everywhere. Sault Ste. Marie, looks like you have a bit of mist there, but otherwise, things are looking pretty clear. Oh, I see some clouds over Timmins, Kapuskasing. So still wear your shades. Why not? Big thank you to everyone who helped to tell our stories on Morning North this week. We've had plenty of musical chairs. So we had technical operations this week by Martha Dillman and Eric White.
4: Producer of Morning North is Eric White, with backfill support from Warren Schlody.
0: And our CBC reporters this week in alphabetical order were Brendan Connor,
4: Alex Flood,
0: yay you, Faith Greco as well,
4: Jonathan Mino,
0: Olivia Bazuko Ennis,
4: Marjan Masoom,
0: and a big thank you as well to our Up North host this week, Kate Rutherford, in for Jonathan Pinto.
4: Producer of Up North, Bridget Yard.
0: Executive producer, Kim Garrity. I am Jessica Pope, in for Marcus Schwabe.
4: I'm Faith Greco.
0: And that's Eric White across the board from me right now.
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0: 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We'll join you again on Monday.

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1: Hi, I'm Rad Simon Clay, sitting in for Elamine Abdel Mahmoud. So Canada has a great legacy when it comes to body horror, going all the way back to David Cronenberg. Well, Sana Sarah is the latest to join that canon.
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0: 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The CBC News is next. Coming up in an hour, it's Q.
4: Imagine performing one of your very favorite songs in front of the person who wrote it. Alison Russo will tell you about playing both sides now in front of the legendary Joni Mitchell, an artist she describes as intergenerational.
5: From CBC News, The World This Hour, I'm Pat Philpott. Analysis by CBC News reveals dozens of Canadian senators are missing votes in the Red Chamber. That means some legislation is being passed by a nearly empty Senate. JP Tasker was involved in the analysis.
6: We crunched the numbers to find out just how often senators were casting votes in the upper house. And what we found is regular absenteeism. Dozens of senators are routinely missing big votes on some of the government's signature legislation. In some cases, only 50, 60, 70 senators out of the 95 or so sitting members are weighing in on whether to pass bills like hate crime legislation, the budget, spending measures. In some instances, only a little more than half of all members of the Red Chamber are there. In the 12 months following the last federal election, the Senate sat for just 76 days. Only 8 senators have had a perfect attendance record over that period. The rest were away anywhere from 1 to 54 days. And it's raising concerns. The Conservative Senate leader, Leo Husako, is telling me if attending the Senate for 3 days a week is too burdensome, then it raises legitimate questions about whether these senators are in the appropriate place for them. JP Tasker, CBC News, Ottawa.
5: Employment in Canada saw little change in June. Statistics Canada has just released its labor report for the month, and it shows job numbers increased for youth, but declined for those 55 and over. Overall, the unemployment rate dropped just 1/10 of a point to 6.5%. Transport Canada has seized the sister ship of the vessel that sank off BC's coast last month. It's being detained for violations or safety deficiencies, including operating as a commercial passenger vessel when it is a pleasure craft. The ship is owned by the same charter company whose boat sank June 28th with 10 people on board. One person died after being rescued. 6 others are presumed to have drowned. An Air Canada flight from Los Angeles to Montreal slid off the runway as it landed Thursday. No one was hurt, but it shook passengers like Barbara Edelston-Peterson.
7: I'll just say the second that jet hit the runway, it was pouring rain. It was like, something's not right. We were going very fast, of course, and suddenly there was a smoke smell. And then the next thing I knew, we were like tumbling onto the grass and there was smoke and dirt and grass right at my window. I couldn't see outside.
5: About 160 passengers and crew were on board. The Transportation Safety Board is investigating. Taiwan is bracing for the arrival of a powerful storm. Typhoon Bavi is about 1,000 kilometers wide. It's on track to pass over northern Taiwan before making landfall in eastern China. Laura Westbrook has more from Hong Kong.
8: This is the strongest storm of the year so far. Bavi has been moving across the Pacific Ocean, and according to the Central Weather Administration, it's packing maximum sustained wind speeds of around 162 kilometers per hour. It's expected to bring with it a lot of rain, particularly to the mountainous areas in central and northern Taiwan. That carries with it risks of flooding and landslides. And according to local media in Taiwan, this is the largest typhoon Taiwan has seen since 1995. It's expected to pass to the north of Taiwan. More than 1,000 people have been evacuated, 20,000 military personnel also on standby. This typhoon is expected to hit the eastern coast of China over the weekend as well. Laura Westbrook for CBC News, Hong Kong.
5: The number of people killed in a wildfire in southern Spain has climbed to 12. 19 others are missing. Up to 150 firefighters are battling the blaze in Almería province. Many of those killed died trapped in their cars while trying to escape the flames. Officials say they weren't following the recommended evacuation route. That's World This Hour. I'm Pep Philpott.
9: Here's a look at the Environment Canada weather forecast for northeastern Ontario. Sunny skies across the region today. There is a risk of some clouds over North Bay and the Temiscaming District. Temperatures ranging between 21 and 26 degrees, but feeling like the low 30s in many areas with the humidity. Staying clear on Friday night with a few scattered clouds and overnight lows ranging from 16 in Little Current down to 6 degrees in Fort Albany.
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11: I don't have a single friend. The scary thing is, this could happen to you, because if you'd met me at 21, you would never have predicted my life would look like this.
12: People always ask me how I don't get sad as a girl with no friends, no kids, no partner. So let me just show you what a typical outing after work looks like for me.
13: Reactions I get when I tell people I'm a 35-year-old single woman with no friends who still lives at home.
10: It might be called social media, but people known as loneliness influencers have been popping up all over. Maybe you've seen them. A woman in her 20s or 30s enters her clean, almost sterile apartment, groceries in hand, and relaxing music in the background. POV, you live alone, have no friends. This is how you spend your Friday night. These types of videos have taken off on social media, and the reaction to them is divided. Some are grateful to see an honest depiction of what life looks like at a time when many people are feeling especially lonely. Others accuse the content of romanticizing loneliness. And there's another response, too. Those who see it as aspirational, wishing for a moment of solitude in their busy lives. Lana Issa is known online as Lana Solo Life, and she's one of those creators. Good morning.
14: Hi, good morning.
10: Good morning, Lana. So how would you describe your videos?
14: Honestly, I would really just describe them as me taking other people along with me on my solo life. And I think that's essentially what it was supposed to be. I never intended to romanticize loneliness or anything like that, but more so just to show my realistic life. And I think a lot of people can relate to sometimes we end up in situations or periods of time where we may be a little bit more, I guess, isolated than we were in previous times. And I think it was more so just about making the most of every chapter of life that you're in. And that's what I try to do in my in my real life and what I try to portray in my videos.
10: And so in your videos, we see you like trying to figure out how you're going to spend a Sunday, going to the bookstore or making frozen pizza for dinner. You're just trying to take people through the sort of day to day.
14: Yeah, exactly.
10: And the first time that you decided, I'm going to put out a video and I'm going to say, I have no friends. This is what my life looks like. What were you hoping for when you posted that video?
14: You know what? Like, great question. Like, when I first posted the videos, I actually didn't even mention the no friends part. And just like, I think 2 weeks in was the first time I, you know, added the no friends part to my title. And I really just wanted to kind of be a voice or representation for people who perhaps ended up in the same situation as me, because like many others, I never imagined my life in my 20s to, you know, be this, I guess, to have no friends. Like, I never expected that for myself. So I kind of pictured that there were a lot of people out there who may be in the same situation, and maybe they're in an earlier stage of this chapter of their life where they feel a little bit more upset by it. But as I had kind of grown through the stages and like accepted, you know, the reality of my current situation and kind of grown within myself and making the most of my situation, I think I kind of found like routines and just like an actual peaceful life within it. And I just wanted to share that with like-minded people or people who just generally enjoy watching that type of content. I think that was my initial goal with it.
10: And did you get the reaction that you were hoping for?
14: I think so. Yeah. Majority.

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2: Imagine performing one of your very favorite songs in front of the person who wrote it. Alison Russell will tell you about playing both sides now in front of the legendary Joni Mitchell, an artist she describes as intergenerational.
3: From CBC News, the world this hour, I'm Pep Philpott. Statistics Canada says the Canadian economy added 18,000 jobs last month, enough to nudge the unemployment rate down one-tenth of a point to 6.5%. Anissa Dari has more.
4: This is a slight but steady uptick after May. In that month, there was an unexpectedly high jump. The Statistics Canada report also showed a slight jump in people working in the private sector for the second month in a row. Actually, the agency says over the past year, employment growth has been concentrated in the private sector. These numbers are the last big data points the Bank of Canada gets when it comes to where the economy is at, before we hear a decision on the central bank's policy interest rate next Wednesday. There's many economists predicting that trend-setting interest rate won't change. Interest rates are often shifted by the Bank of Canada to try and tackle inflation or to stimulate the economy. And while there's an improvement in jobs compared to a few months ago, this flat data for June could mean policymakers still wait and see how things develop. Anissa Dari, CBC News, Calgary.
3: An Amber Alert remains in effect for six-year-old Lanikai Morrison. RCMP say he was last seen in Fort St. John, B.C. Morrison has a slight build, long light brown hair and brown eyes. Police believe he's traveling with his mother, Krista Morrison, her partner, and another child. RCMP say they're driving a red 2006 Ford F-350 with Alberta license plates. Yeah. Amber Alert has been expanded to Yukon and Northwest Territories with police warning they may be heading north. Transport Canada has seized a boat operated by the same BC fishing charter company whose vessel sank off the coast of Vancouver last month. One person died. Six others are believed to have drowned. Linda Ward has more.
5: This is the sister vessel of the Top Ocean that sank on June 28th, owned by the same company. It's been seized by Transport Canada. The order on this second vessel says it's being detained for violations or safety deficiencies, and that it's actually a pleasure craft being operated as a commercial passenger vessel. And it's also not registered or marked properly. The order identifies the owner of these vessels as Leah Yin. He runs a company called Top Vancouver Fishing Charter Inc. The captain of the sunken boat is 22-year-old Chen Ming. He is among the missing, but his family members have said he previously complained about a broken door that allowed water into the boat, and they didn't know if he was even properly licensed as a charter boat captain. The RCMP are looking at whether it was the boat or the operation of the boat that led to the sinking. Linda Ward, CBC News, Toronto.
3: Taiwan is bracing for the arrival of Typhoon Bavi. Huge waves thrown up by the outer bands of the storm pound Taiwan's northeast coast. The storm is about 1,000 kilometers wide, one of the largest to hit the island in 40 years. Forecasters warn it could bring winds reaching 200 kilometers an hour and over 1,000 millimeters of rain. Anger towards the U.S. was tangible during Ayatollah Ali Khamenei's funeral. Iran's late supreme leader was laid to rest yesterday. Anna Cunningham has more.
6: Late into the night, carrying the coffin draped in the Iranian flag, mourners loyal to the Islamic Republic massed at the burial site in the eastern city of Mashhad, the birthplace of the late Ayatollah Ali Khamenei. Weeping and beating their chests, mourners lined the streets as his coffin was carried into the shrine of Imam Reza, the holiest site for Shia Muslims in Iran. The one person missing from public view was the late Supreme Leader's successor, his son Mashtaba. He has not been seen at any funeral or burial ceremonies. Amongst the crowd outside the burial shrine, there were calls for revenge, chants too calling for death to the US President Donald Trump. After 2 days of attacks from both sides, it's understood that attempts are being made to get diplomacy back on track as the fragile ceasefire hangs in the balance. Anna Cunningham, CBC News, London.
3: That's your World This Hour. I'm Pep Philpott.
7: Time for a quick look at the weather for northeastern Ontario. A sunny summer day in store across the region. Just a few clouds in the forecast and daytime highs between 21 in Moose Factory and 26 degrees in Echo Bay. Of course, it will feel a little warmer than that with the Humidex. Overnight skies staying clear with temperatures dipping down to between 14 and 11 degrees, as low as 6 for the James Bay coast, and staying sunny Saturday with temperatures between 24 and 29.
2: When you see an artist getting Grammy nominations and performing on Broadway, you might assume their professional life is exactly what they've always dreamed it could be. But for Montreal musician Alison Russell, those long-awaited career highs came with surprising emotional lows. She'll explain why and share some of the music she's made as her joyful antidote. Also on the show today, bringing the music of remote Newfoundland church organs back to life after long periods of silence. Michael Cloud Duguay will tell you why sparking up dusty old pipe organs makes surprisingly meaningful sounds. I'm Jill Deacon, in for Tom Power. Welcome to Q.

0: That's Alison Russell with Black Lavender, featuring Brittany Spencer. Before that, you heard Tom Power's conversation with Alison Russell. Her new album is called In the Hour of Chaos. It's out everywhere today. And Alison is heading out on tour. If you want to know those dates, just head to her website. Still to come on the show, lift off the cover, shake out the dust, and spark up the church organ. Yep, the surprising sounds of remote Newfoundland church organs. That's coming up on Q. I'm Jill Deacon in for Tom Power. We are back in just a bit.
1: 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With the latest from the Sudbury Newsroom, I'm Faith Greco. The Ministry of Natural Resources is asking for help in identifying those responsible for removing a research gill net from Goulet Bay on Lake Superior. The net was part of a lake sturgeon research project and was set east off the Goulet River mouth off South Channel Beach. Sometime between 11:51 a.m. on July 1st and 8:30 a.m. on July 2nd, the net was removed by an unknown individual or individuals, according to the ministry. The equipment was clearly marked with large yellow floats labeled Department of Fisheries and Oceans Scientific Equipment. The ministry says it takes this situation very seriously and is asking anyone with information to reach out. Taking a look at the forecast across the northeast, mainly sunshine across the board today, just a mix of sun and cloud on Manitoulin Island and in North Bay, highs from 24 to 27, except on the coast where highs will be closer to 21 or 22 degrees, mainly clear skies tonight with a few clouds for Wawa, Chapleau, Timmins and Sudbury, lows tonight from 17 down to 9, and on the James Bay coast, lows from 8 down to 6 tonight. And on Saturday, expect to see mainly sunny skies.
0: Hey, I'm Jill Deacon in for Tom Power. You are listening to Q. I wonder if you've ever had this experience. You're going through old stuff and you come across a musical instrument that you just haven't touched in years. Maybe it's your recorder from grade 4 or, you know, an acoustic guitar from your high school days. What happens when you play those first notes right there in the attic after years of silence? Are you a little rusty? Is the instrument coughing up dust? Michael Cloud Duguay's new musical project is all about bringing old instruments to life again, even ones that haven't been turned on for 3 decades. Listen to this.

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1: Hi, I'm Rad Simon Play, sitting in for Elamine Abdel Mahmoud. So Canada has a great legacy when it comes to body horror, going all the way back to David Cronenberg. Well, Son of Sarah is the latest to join that canon. This is a horror film about pregnancy, and you're going to hear all about its bloody, pukey, graphic glory.
2: From CBC News, The World This Hour, I'm Pat Philpott. Analysis by CBC News reveals dozens of Canadian senators are missing major votes on key legislation, and that's raising questions about accountability in the upper chamber. JP Tasker was involved in the analysis.
3: We crunched the numbers to find out just how often senators were casting votes in the upper house. And what we found is regular absenteeism. Dozens of senators are routinely missing big votes on some of the government's signature legislation. In some cases, only 50, 60, 70 senators out of the 95 or so sitting members are weighing in on whether to pass bills like hate crime legislation, the budget, spending measures. In some instances, only a little more than half of all members of the Red Chamber are there. In the 12 months following the last federal election, the Senate sat for just 76 days. Only 8 senators have had a perfect attendance record over that period. The rest were away anywhere from 1 to 54 days. And it's raising concerns. The Conservative Senate leader, Leo Husako, is telling me if attending the Senate for 3 days a week is too burdensome, then it raises legitimate questions about whether these senators are in the appropriate place for them. JP Tasker, CBC News, Ottawa.
2: Employment in Canada saw little change in June. Statistics Canada has released its labor report for the month, and it shows job numbers increased for youth, but declined for those 55 and over. Overall, the unemployment rate dropped just 1/10 of a point to 6.5%. Climate activists are sounding the alarm over the new federal pipeline proposal. Last week, Ottawa and Alberta unveiled a plan to carry 1 million barrels of oil a day to the West Coast. But as Nick Logan reports, critics say the cost to the climate isn't worth the gamble.
4: Nobody knows how long the global economy will rely on conventional energy. But while it does, as much of that energy as possible should come from Canada.
5: In a video posted on YouTube last week, Prime Minister Mark Carney said Canada faces multiple urgent challenges, and oil and gas production must be a part of the solution. He says this can be done in tandem with a bigger push toward electrification and developing clean energy sources. But the Canadian Climate Institute's Rick Smith says the federal government is spending too much political capital on the conventional energy side of the equation.
6: It is a bad bet to assume that 10 years from now, 20 years from now, there is going to remain in the world an ever-increasing appetite for Canadian oil and natural gas.
5: Neither of the proposed pipelines have been approved, and it would be into the next decade before they're built and operational. But by that point, global temperatures are expected to have risen even further. Nick Logan, CBC News, Fredericton.
2: The government of Nicaragua has revoked the licenses for about 2,000 lawyers. No explanation for the move has been given, but the United Nations is warning that it curtails any legal challenge or defense for critics of the authoritarian rule of President Daniel Ortega. Anger towards the U.S. was tangible during Ayatollah Ali Khamenei's funeral. Iran's late supreme leader was laid to rest yesterday. Anna Cunningham has more.
7: Late into the night, carrying the coffin draped in the Iranian flag, mourners loyal to the Islamic Republic massed at the burial site in the eastern city of Mashhad, the birthplace of the late Ayatollah Ali Khamenei. Weeping and beating their chests, mourners lined the streets as his coffin was carried into the shrine of Imam Reza, the holiest site for Shia Muslims in Iran. The one person missing from public view was the late supreme leader's successor, his son, Mujtaba. He has not been seen at any funeral or burial ceremonies. Amongst the crowd outside the burial shrine, there were calls for revenge, chants too calling for death to the US President Donald Trump. After 2 days of attacks from both sides, it's understood that attempts are being made to get diplomacy back on track as the fragile ceasefire hangs in the balance. Anna Cunningham, CBC News, London.
2: And that's your World This Hour. I'm Pep Philpott.
8: We are on the verge of another summer weekend here in northeastern Ontario, and Environment Canada has definitely cooked up a sunny weather forecast for us. Sunny skies across the region today with temperatures between 21 and 26 degrees, feeling like the low 30s with the humidity. Skies staying mostly clear on Friday night with lows between 14 and 6 degrees. And then Saturday, more sunshine, small chance of rain for Attawapiskat, daytime highs between 24 and 29 degrees.
1: Okay, so you've heard us talking about Obsession and Backrooms and this new wave of lo-fi horror films from filmmakers who have cut their teeth on YouTube. Well, now Canada has entered the chat with Son of Sarah Volume 1, a gory new movie from Toronto-based filmmaker Houston Bone. I'm Rad Simon Play, sitting in for Alamine Abdah Mahmoud. This is Kaboshin. Sarah Ty Black, Coria Todd, and Justine Smith are here to get into this and more with me. Welcome back to the show, y'all.
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10: Good morning.
1: Listen, so let's get things started with this.
11: You have been chosen by a being far more powerful than any of us can even imagine. And now, here you are.
1: Okay, so that's the trailer for a new movie opening in select theaters today. It's called Son of Sarah, Volume 1. You could probably tell from the sound of it, it's not for the squeamish. Justine, can you tell us what's going on in this movie?
10: I would describe the film as a pregnancy gone wrong horror, a tried and true film of the genre, but with some twists. It's about a young queer couple. The main character is kind of on the brink of giving birth and develops an insatiable hunger for meat, as one does, while battling like horrific morning sickness. And she kind of has a run-in with a former lover who may or may not be the father of the child, and things kind of go off the rails for better or for worse from there. The movie has like a crazy tone and narrative pivot that will either charm you or not, but the film is definitely not what you expect, either based on the trailer or based on the first half of the movie.
1: Yeah, I mean, like, if anything, maybe I would describe it as somewhere between like a Rosemary's Baby, but also Inside, the French horror film. Do you remember that one? I think, that's what it reminded me of. Corey, I mean, this movie, you know, it's coming to us from Toronto filmmaker Houston Bone, who, you know, like I think it's important to discuss, like, what is it that he is bringing to the horror genre that is maybe fresh?
12: Yeah, well, first of all, I'll just say I'm friends with Houston, so that's stipulated. But what I think he's bringing with this movie in particular is actually what's more in that kind of tension between the first half and the second, where it starts off as this quite tender movie that actually resembles more his first movie, which was not a horror movie at all. And then it goes really gonzo in a very Larry Cohen kind of way.
1: His first movie being I Don't Know Who You Are.
12: Yes, that's right. Yeah. And so, yeah, I think he's kind of bringing this interesting indie tenderness to something that's also very gonzo and upsetting and funny and scary. Yeah.
1: Well, Sarah Ty, let's bring you in on this. What did you make of Son of Sarah?
13: I love the queerness of it. It felt very lived in. It felt very relatable. I really, really enjoyed Tamika Tafari's performance as Coral. She was very much giving us Black person in a horror film, not as in dying first, but as in nope. And I just loved that. And it had just it gave a sense of levity to the film. And she was really great in Sasha Lee Henry's film Dinner with Friends as well. Mm. But I really I always root for like a lo-fi, scrappy horror film. I especially like that this one's a little, it's a little cheaper, it's a little meaner, it's a little funnier than most of what we see coming out. And I'm really excited to see more from Houston as a filmmaker. And I'm really glad, especially glad that funding bodies are supporting more queer stories and more genre narratives and more campy narratives as opposed to just like dramas or documentaries.
1: Mm-hmm. Well, Justine, back to you. Like, I'd love to hear your thoughts on how this movie worked.
10: I think I have a bit more mixed feelings than both of you, but I do think that it is definitely a cut above the rest of not just Canadian horror, but horror in general. Some of the issues I have with it have more to do with my own personal taste, where I don't love camp in horror. I think it has to be like exceptional. And this movie has like a 50% hit rate for me on that. But at the same time, like, it definitely has some laugh out loud moments, like early on where there's that scene where she has that vision and then she's like, there's a man in the house. She's like, a man? That was like, it destroyed me. Like, it's so, it has like really great moments and it makes me so excited to see what Houston has to do next. And in general, I think it's part of a great trend of Canadian horror films that are different, that are kind of emerging to create our own kind of narrative in horror that is different from American cinema, but somewhat related. And this movie doesn't feel like an American movie. And I think that's a compliment when 10 years ago, if you said this feels like a Canadian movie, it would be like the worst thing you could say.
1: Well, I mean, let's talk about that sort of trend we're talking about, right? Because this is arriving on the heels of some really well-received indie horror films. Like, you know, there's Undertone.

0: here's a man who's a slice of something special, Steve Patterson.
1: Hey, thanks, Graham Clark. Hello, Canada. Welcome back to the debaters. And it is great for us to be back here in Yellowknife. Yellowknife, a city with plenty to celebrate. Every year, there's the Snow King Festival, at the center of which is an ornate snow castle. The festival's founder, known as the Snow King, has overseen the construction for over 30 years. Yeah! One year, a local child kept a chunk of ice from the previous year's castle in his mom's freezer and presented it to the Snow King. It was made into a work of art depicting two frozen hands cradling the chunk. True story. And bravo to that mom and child for convincing the Snow King that a random chunk of freezer ice was from a previous snow castle. Time now to meet two debaters who are sure to melt your hearts. This comic used to gamble with lollipops until she got played for a sucker. It's Vancouver's Erica Sigurdsson. Erica Sigurdsson.
2: Hello.
1: Hi, Erica. Welcome back.
2: Thank you.
1: And when this comic's wife argued with their contractor, he found himself aluminum siding with her. It's Vancouver's Charlie Demers. Charlie. And Erica. Charlie and Erica. Your topic is one of those that I suspect was suggested to my producers by my wife, Nancy. Renewing your wedding vows. Should all couples do it? At the time of this taping, Nancy and I have been married for 14 years. And she has asked every year of our marriage when we're going back to St. Lucia, where we got married, to renew our vows. But my argument is that you don't have to go to the place you were married to renew your vows. So I'm thinking about asking Nancy if instead of the Caribbean islands, she comes up to these beautiful Northwest Territories to renew our vows. Because Tuktoyaktuk is the Caribbean of the far north. Time now for a debate that has a nice ring to it. So, whereas it's a romantic gesture that celebrates love, reaffirms commitment, and kickstarts a new chapter, be it resolved, all married couples should at some point renew their vows. Charlie, you're arguing for this, please, my friend. You have 2 minutes. Starting now, Charlie Demers.
3: Thank you. Thank you very much. You know, Erica, we've been doing this show 20 years now. Pretty special. Is it easy to take it for granted sometimes? Sure. In all those years, you know, have I done any other shows? I'm not proud of it. But I always come back. And when a man came along and threatened to take all this away, I stood up with my fellow countrymen and I said, take a hike, mister, and don't come back till you're elected from a safe seat in Alberta. My wife, Kara, and I have been married almost 18 years. Thank you. A couple years ago, on the 15th anniversary of our secular civil marriage ceremony, and that's how I always describe our marriage. People say, how is it? I say, we're civil. We participated in a small liturgy in the Anglican Church called the Blessing of a Civil Union. It's part of the Anglican Church's blanket amnesty for the godless. It was beautiful. It was just close family. Our 8.5-year-old daughter did the gospel reading, and my wife was 8 months pregnant at the time with our second child. So it looked like a shotgun vow renewal. Renewing vows is the perfect way for two people who love each other to revisit a time in their lives when their relationship had a physical component. (Laughter) And just like your laptop and phone need updates in order to bring you the OnlyFans subscriptions that keep your marriage viable, your relationship does too. And if that makes me a hopeless romantic, well, shoot. I barely had any hope to begin with. Thank you.
1: Charlie Demers. Now, here to tell us why she vows not to renew vows, let's hear from the one and only Erica Sigurdsson.
2: Whenever I see someone announce they're renewing their vows, I don't think, wow, they're really in love. Instead, I wonder who cheated. Getting an invitation to a vow renewal is like getting a 2-year heads up on a divorce announcement. It's not romantic, it's foreshadowing. The only time I want to show up to witness a friend proclaim their wedding vows for a second time is when they've had the decency to go through a messy divorce first. Why else would you need to renew your vows? Is there any stronger promise than a vow? If you said you wanted to renew our vows, I would think you didn't really mean it in the first place. That first wedding was a sham. If your marriage has started to grow tired and your love for each other is waning, maybe try counseling before sewing an extra panel in the back of your old wedding dress. And asking your friends to give up a Saturday. Maybe the first time you got married, it was the classic why buy the cow when you get the milk for free situation. And now you want to prove to everyone you still love the milk, even though it's starting to go off, smells a bit funny, and has some weird lumps. But you're a man of your word, and no matter how much you want to try oat milk, or maybe almond milk, or hell, maybe both of them at the same time, you convince yourself that renewing your vows will fix everything, even though it's pretty obvious you've become lactose intolerant. Thank you.
1: Woo. Erica Sigurdsson, pulling no punches as usual. Time now for the bare knuckle round. We're debating married couples renewing their vows. So, since the honeymoon is over, it's time to smash your opponent's argument with a pledge hammer. Stick with jokes that are bride and true. But remember, there's always room for improvement. Do I think you should begin now? I do.
2: Whenever I see someone announce they're renewing their vows, I don't think, wow, oh gosh, I just said that. Why would I say it again?
3: Stop. Pretty good. Pretty good. It seems unanswerable. Except I will remind you, I have been married for 18 years. I was not listening. Okay. While we're talking about wedding ceremonies, I was wondering if, Erica, would you mind describing your wedding to the audience here in the theater and at home?
2: Sure. I am in what is called a common law marriage.
3: So just to be clear, she never made the first set of vows.
1: Okay, Charlie.
3: I want to be able to just lay that out.
2: I didn't need the vows in the first place because I don't need to renew it. Jay knows I still love him because I'm still there in the morning. Yeah. That is my vow renewal.
1: That's the bare knuckle round, everybody. All right. That turned into courtroom drama in the middle there. It's time now for the firing line. In my hand, I have a list of questions on renewing marriage vows brought to you by Vanna White's recommitment ceremony. She did. She renewed all her vowels. Okay. Ready? Experts say if you want to renew your vows at a Disney property, you ought to what? Charlie.
3: Grow up.
1: One official point. Erica.
2: Reconsider.
1: Right to the point. I like it. You need to book 10 to 16 months in advance. That's just goofy. All right. According to Yellowknife's Dash Event Designs and Rentals, three musts when renewing vows are inviting people to the ceremony, figuring out the specifics, and what? Erica.
2: Convincing yourself it will save your marriage.
1: The crowd has given you 1.5 points. Charlie Demers.
3: Consummation, consummation, consummation.
1: Said with so much enthusiasm, I'm a little nervous up here. Inviting people to the ceremony, figuring out the civics, and hiring a professional planner. That is important. That's the information we got from a local professional planner. And that's the firing line, everybody. Oh, that was great. All right, it is almost that magical time when our Northern Arts and Cultural Center audience places their vote. But first, here again to tell us why she thinks you should never redo I Do's, let's hear again from Erica Sigurdsson.
2: When has renewing anything been a fun idea? Your passport? Your driver's license? Your marriage? Gross. Who gives the bride away at a vow renewal? Her parents already marched her down the aisle once. Now they just yell, no take backs. A wedding has a gazebo, flowers, prime rib, and an extravagant wedding cake. Vow renewal? That's barbecued hot dogs and a tower of Timbits. All served beside the old trampoline you couldn't sell on Facebook Marketplace. Thank you.
1: Erica Sigurdsson. With a comedy truth bomb on why she's not renew vows. Now, here to say, like golf, vows deserve a mulligan. Let's hear again from avid golfer and wordsmith, Charlie Demers.
3: Thank you. I've already made my case for vow renewals as expressions of love. So let me say this. Renewing your vows is good for the GDP. It's one of the only parts of the economy safe from foreign interference. The only weddings Trump could realistically hit with tariffs are mail order brides. And we all know he's not gonna do that. If you're lucky, the day you got married was the best decision of your life. Renew that moment, because it was probably also the last time your spouse thinks you made any good decisions either. Thank you.
1: Yeah. Charlie Demers says you should renew wedding vows. Erica Sigurdsson says the opposite. It is up to you to decide, audience, by applause, who thought that Charlie had style for rewalking the aisles. Charlie Demers. It's a lot of love. A lot of support there. And how many of you agreed with Erica saying, if you like it, put a ring on it, but only once? Erica Sigurdsson. Woo! It is close. It is close. But my producer, Nicole Callender, has given this one to Erica Sigurdsson. Don't renew your vows. Big hand for Erica Sigurdsson and Charlie Demers, everybody.
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1: Hey, Yellowknife, are you ready to meet your next pair of debaters? Listen to that, Canada. This comedian is obsessed with one of the Batman actors and can't explain his affliction. It's the Yukon's Gavin Clarkson. Gavin Clarkson.
5: Hi there, Steve.
1: Hello, sir. Welcome back.
5: Thank you.
1: And this comedian is making his debater's debut. He finally gave up cop shows, then gave a CSI of relief. It's Yellowknife's Quincy Thomas. Come on out, Quincy.
6: Thanks, Steve.
1: Welcome, my friend. Your topic is one that might hit close to home for some of you here. Living in the North, is it worth it? We are recording in beautiful Yellowknife in the far north, but we could be even further north, making where we are the South. And that makes where I'm from in Toronto the Deep South, which makes America the Deep Deep South, which makes America's Deep South the Deep Deep Deep South. But the important thing is that their leader knows now that Canada remains the true North, strong and free. Now, it's time for a debate that'll provide some northern exposure. So, whereas it gives you access to the great outdoors, a different way of life, and a strong sense of community, be it resolved that living in the North is worth it. Gavin, you are arguing for this, please. You have 2 minutes, starting now. Gavin Clarkson.
5: Of course, living up north is worth it. I'm from Whitehorse, which isn't Yellowknife. And if you're from south of 60, you're learning that for the first time. They shouldn't be so hard to tell apart, Canada. Here's a fun rhyming memory device to help. White is a horse, of course, and yellow will stab you. The air is cleaner up here. The water is clearer up here. The people are friendlier up here. And the weather. The air is cleaner up here. Did I mention that? The North is also the best place to see the Northern Lights. Japanese tourists come here in droves under the idea that the next emperor will be conceived under these lights. And when was the last time a couple traveled halfway across the world to do it in Winnipeg? You can tell a lot about a place by the art it inspires. The most famous book of the North, Call of the Wild by Jack London, about a domesticated dog in the Yukon returning to the freedom of nature. The most famous book of Ontario, Margaret Atwood's A Handmaid's Tale. And Alberta's favorite book comes with crayons. Thank you.
1: Yeah. Gavin Clarkson coming out swinging on behalf of the North. Thank you, Gavin. Now, here to tell us when people say living in the North is great, he's having Nunavut. There it is. There's my energy. Let's hear from Quincy Thomas.
6: I grew up here in Yellowknife, hub of the North. And like everyone else with ambition, I fled south as soon as I finished high school. Now I've returned to tell you why it's the best decision I ever made. I didn't realize what I'd been through growing up here until I got out, like growing up in a cult or a trailer park. It doesn't make any sense for humans to live in this unforgiving climate. It gets as cold as minus 40 in the winter, which is the point where Celsius equals Fahrenheit, so it's too cold to even bother arguing with Americans. Food options are so limited in the North that the most popular type of restaurant is convenience stores. Shout out to Winks. Down south, I get to eat at ethnic restaurants that don't serve pizza. So it was kind of tough growing up here as one of three black kids. Well, technically, it was me and two Filipino kids with hot mixtapes, but... Gotta take what you can get up here. Everyone else in town actually knew more black people than I did, because they knew me. Thank you.
1: Okay. Yeah. Quincy Thomas, everybody, with his first opening argument for us. It's time now for the bare knuckle round. We are debating living in the North. So, since this is a polar icing topic, it's time to try to seal the deal. You know, really get into it. Time's arc-ticking, so let's start now.
6: Gavin, you said that the water is cleaner in the North, but I can drive 10 minutes from here and find a lake with a sign that says, "Do not go in here or you'll die because of our mine."
5: Look, aside from water being clean, you mentioned how there isn't a big diversity of restaurants up here. And I think that's a great thing. It makes dating better because you're not there with your date being distracted by a fancy restaurant with a confusing menu. You just sit there getting to know each other and slamming liter-sized Thunder mugs until the Boston pizza is romantic.
6: You mentioned the Japanese tourists coming for the Northern Lights, but I also grew up with children conceived under the Northern Lights, and I'll tell you, they're not putting any of them on the promotional materials.
1: That's a good place to stop it. That's the bare knuckle round, everybody. What are we doing? Like, these nice people came here, and it's just slam after slam. We are a comedy show, I should point that out. It's time now for the firing line. In my hand, I have a list of questions about living in the North, brought to you by North Face. North Face, which is what you get up here in winter when you try to smile, but you can't move your face. The official City of Yellowknife website says if you're considering moving to Yellowknife, you're likely what? Gavin?
5: From Newfoundland.
1: Yeah. Okay. Strong point. Quincy?
6: Running from the law.
1: It says you're likely looking for work or you've been offered a job. So close enough, Quincy. 1 point. The official Northwest Territories government website boasts that the territory has 11 what? Gavin?
5: Possible Tinder matches.
1: Woo! 3 points, and two of them are related. Quincy.
6: From my research, I'd say $11.
1: No, 11 official languages. That is impressive to me. I think that's worth something. That is our firing line, everybody. It is almost that magical time when our Northern Arts and Cultural Center audience places their vote. But first, here again to tell us why, when it comes to living in the North, he says, "Snow way, it's Quincy Thomas."
6: I say the North is a great place to be from, not a great place to be. I appreciate living down south so much more now because my expectations are so low. It doesn't make any sense to endure this icebox unless you're running from the law or your family. But if that's the case, Vancouver Island would happily welcome you with fresh vegetables and cannabis. And to my fellow Northerners, I think there's room on my flight tomorrow if anyone wants to join me. Thank you.
1: Quincy Thomas. Quincy Thomas from the North, but he's against living here. Now, here to tell us why he'd love to see his name in Northern Lights, let's hear again from Gavin Clarkson.
5: Living up North is harder. It is one of the most isolated places in the world. But from that isolation spawns a sense of community greater than anywhere else on the planet. We are a resourceful people, rich in resources. Everyone here has a chest freezer full of trout or a meat locker full of bears, which in Vancouver means something very different. Confusing ad I responded to. And so, being born and raised in the North is such a unique privilege that so few people get to claim. It is my greatest honor to be from the North of 60. And Canada, know that when we stand on guard for thee, there is no true North truer. Thank you.
1: Yeah. Gavin Clarkson. Strong closing argument and a hint for the authorities. Thank you, Gavin. All right, audience, it is up to you to decide by applause who agreed with Quincy when he gave the Arctic the cold shoulder, Quincy Thomas. Okay, lots of nice local love for Quincy there. And who thought that Gavin talking up the North was the right direction? Gavin Clarkson. Well, the audience has spoken, and the winner is Gavin Clarkson at long live the North. Big hand for Gavin Clarkson and Quincy Thomas, everybody. Well, that's all for this week. I'm Steve Patterson saying nothing parallels being far north of the 49th parallel. I'll argue with you again soon, Canada. Good night.
4: 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This week's episode was produced by Nicole Callender, Chloe Edbrook, Dean Jenkinson, and Graham Clark. With continuity by Graham Clark, Diana Francis, and Gary Jones. 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With special thanks to Katie Ellen Humphreys, David Pride, and Emily Ferrier. 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
8: Feel that? 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
9: 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He takes your calls for the hour right after the noon news.
11: This is CBC News. The time is 12 o'clock. Currently in Sudbury, it's 23 degrees. Good afternoon. I'm Faith Greco. People in Chiking First Nation are being asked to shelter in place. The Manitoulin Ontario Provincial Police and the Anishinaabe Police Service says officers are responding to an incident involving a potentially armed person in the area. And as a precaution, are asking people nearby to seek shelter in a secure location, lock all doors and windows, and close curtains to avoid drawing attention. Police say do not approach anyone suspicious, and drivers are being asked to avoid the area and to not pick up hitchhikers. And that there will be an increase in officers in the area while their investigation continues. And now in Sudbury, a charity group called the Go Give Project is responding to questions after its latest financial filings showed a significant increase in funding. It provides outreach, crisis response, and support for people experiencing homelessness, addiction, and mental health challenges. A recent anonymous online post criticized the increase in funding for the organization. GoGive's latest financial filings show funding went up from $500,000 in 2024 to $1.6 million in 2025. The charity says that increase comes after the organization took on new responsibilities, including the expansion of its services, emergency outreach, and the operation of Sudbury's Warming Center. Executive Director Evie Alley says the higher funding reflects that growth and not a larger profit.
12: So a significant increase in funding does not represent money sitting within an organization or an individual's profit. Funding is tied directly to service delivery, and over the last year, the GoGift project was asked to operate services at a much, much larger scale.
11: Ali says the expansion of services resulted in the hiring of more frontline staff. She says the organization's compensation reported through the CRA reflects the total cost of employing an entire team delivering necessary services. Today's report from Statistics Canada shows the Canadian economy added 18,000 jobs last month, enough to nudge the unemployment rate down 1/10 of a point to 6.5%. Anis Hadari has more.
13: This is a slight but steady uptick after May. In that month, there was an unexpectedly high jump. The Statistics Canada report also showed a slight jump in people working in the private sector for the second month in a row. Actually, the agency says over the past year, employment growth has been concentrated in the private sector. These numbers are the last big data points the Bank of Canada gets when it comes to where the economy is at before we hear a decision on the central bank's policy interest rate next Wednesday. There's many economists predicting that trend-setting interest rate won't change. Interest rates are often shifted by the Bank of Canada to try and tackle inflation or to stimulate the economy. And while there's an improvement in jobs compared to a few months ago, this flat data for June could mean policymakers still wait and see how things develop. Anis Hadari, CBC News, Calgary.
11: And Canadian health officials say a cyclospora outbreak in Michigan still has not made its way over the border. With more, here's the CBC's Bob Becken.
14: Canada's health agency says a diarrhea-causing parasite infecting more than 1,200 in Michigan has not spread to Canada yet. Public health officials in Michigan said the source of the outbreak remains unknown and that the number of people sickened by the parasite is unusual compared to the 50 cases typically reported each year. It can cause weeks of watery diarrhea and stomach symptoms, but it does not spread directly from person to person. Michigan health officials announced an outbreak of cyclospora last week. It also has shown up in other states. Division head of infectious diseases at Toronto's University Health Network, Dr. Susie Hoyda, said the reason cases have not spread to Canada at this point in time could be because the contaminated food in Michigan is sold or prepared locally. Bob Becken, CBC News, Windsor.
11: And now in Sudbury, the city is well known for its wild blueberries, but they are not as plentiful as they once were. And it's actually the result of the city's regreening efforts over the years. Some 10 million trees have been planted in the city since the 1970s. Arthur Chiquette has been picking and selling blueberries for nearly 50 years.
15: When the super stack went up in the early 70s, it took away all the acidity for the blueberries, which they need. Plus, another factor, I don't know, it was nice to regreen the city. It looks around, looks great. Except I still can't understand why they limed the hills to plant trees. And in the process, they eliminate an awful lot of blueberry patches.
11: People with the regreening campaign say there is a need to preserve existing blueberry patches. But that's been a challenge because blueberry pickers often keep their favorite spots a secret. And finally, taking a look at the forecast across the Northeast, today mainly sunshine across the board for most communities, except a mix of sun and cloud on Manitoulin Island and in North Bay. Highs from 24 to 28, except on the coast where highs will be closer to 21 or 22 degrees. And for tonight, it'll be mainly clear skies with a few clouds for Wawa, Chapleau, Timmins, and Sudbury. That is the CBC News to this hour. I'm Faith Greco.

0: Imagine you've been charged with a crime and the only witness pointing the finger at you isn't even human.
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4: Get ready, Canada. It's time for another edition of That's Puzzling. Host Pia Chattopadhyay competes against one familiar voice and one clever listener in a battle of brain games devised by puzzle master Peter Brown. That's Puzzling after the news.
5: From CBC News, The World This Hour, I'm Kaz Bovin. Some Manitobans affected by severe flooding are criticizing their province's government for a slow disaster response. In Duck Mountain Provincial Park, campsites and roads were washed out, stranding people over the Canada Day long weekend. Cam McIntyre owns a lodge there which flooded. He says the disaster has taken a big chunk out of his seasonal revenue. He wants more information on relief from Manitoba Premier Wab Kanu.
6: We've been asking for help from provincial politicians and stuff, but we haven't heard anything back yet as to whether it is going to be any sort of help for us.
5: The Premier's office says the province is sending more staff to some of the flooding areas. They will help process insurance claims and financial assistance applications and access flood recovery. A British man who pleaded guilty to manslaughter in the death of an Ontario restaurant owner has been sentenced to 3.5 years in prison minus time served. Robert Evans Jr. admitted to killing Sharif Rahman in Owen Sound almost 3 years ago. It happened after Evans Jr., along with his father and uncle, tried to run out of the restaurant without paying their bill. The three men were recently extradited from the UK, where they had fled shortly after the crime was committed. Canada's economy added 18,000 jobs last month, a modest boost, but enough to nudge the unemployment rate down 1/10 of a point to 6.5%. Anise Haidari has more.
7: This is a slight but steady uptick after May. In that month, there was an unexpectedly high jump. The Statistics Canada report also showed a slight jump in people working in the private sector for the second month in a row. Actually, the agency says over the past year, employment growth has been concentrated in the private sector. These numbers are the last big data points the Bank of Canada gets when it comes to where the economy is at before we hear a decision on the central bank's policy interest rate next Wednesday. There's many economists predicting that trend-setting interest rate won't change. Interest rates are often shifted by the Bank of Canada to try and tackle inflation or to stimulate the economy. And while there's an improvement in jobs compared to a few months ago, this flat data for June could mean policymakers still wait and see how things develop. Anise Haidari, CBC News, Calgary.
5: The Supreme Court of Canada has reinstated mandatory minimum sentences for offenders convicted of soliciting sex from minors in exchange for money. That minimum was struck down by the Quebec Court of Appeal 2 years ago. The top court has ruled mandatory minimums did not constitute cruel or unusual punishment. The company behind Instagram and Facebook is in hot water with European regulators. They say Meta's addictive app design is in breach of digital services laws. William Denslow has more from Brussels.
8: This is a preliminary investigation. It was launched by the European Commission back in 2024, and it makes for some damning reading as far as Facebook, Instagram, essentially the parent company, Meta, is concerned. Now, what the European Commission alleges is that it says Meta did not adequately assess the risks of its social media platforms, essentially its addictive or alleged addictive properties, saying autoplay and infinite scrolling put the brain into autopilot mode. They say this has huge impacts both when it comes to physical and mental well-being for users, most notably for children and vulnerable adults. We have had a response publicly from Meta. They say they disagree with these preliminary findings and say they don't accurately take into account the significant steps the company has taken to protect teens. William Denslow for CBC News, Brussels.
5: Ukraine has struck a number of oil facilities across Russia, including refineries, a terminal, and a depot. Ukrainian marine drones also hit 10 Russian oil tankers in the Sea of Azov, and strikes also targeted power substations in Russian-occupied Crimea. The attacks are part of Kyiv's campaign to starve the Russian army and the Russian economy as a whole of fuel. That is your World This Hour. For CBC News, I'm Kaz Bovin.
9: Here's a look at the Environment Canada weather forecast for northeastern Ontario. Sunny skies across the region today. There is a risk of some clouds over North Bay and the Temiskaming District. Temperatures ranging between 21 and 26 degrees, but feeling like the low 30s in many areas with the humidity. Staying clear on Friday night with a few scattered clouds, and overnight lows ranging from 16 in Little Current down to 6 degrees in Fort Albany.

0: You're with CBC Radio 1 in northeastern Ontario. And with the latest from the Sudbury Newsroom, I'm Brendan Connor. CBC News has learned that Porter Airlines is now pulling out of Sudbury entirely and will end its Sudbury to Ottawa service in September. That was confirmed today by officials at the Greater Sudbury Airport. Porter had previously ended its Sudbury to Toronto service, saying it was focusing on its new hub in Ottawa. Insiders say low ridership and increased fuel prices have forced this move. Meanwhile, Porter will continue to service Timmins and Sault Ste. Marie with flights from Toronto. Indications are that Quebec-based Prop Air will soon announce it will step in to offer flights from Sudbury to Toronto's Island Airport. 8 weeks after launching its online reporting system, the North Bay Police Service says it has received over 100 reports. A news release says incidents being reported include thefts from retailers, thefts from motor vehicles, and traffic-related complaints. And police say 20 people have been charged as a result. The acting deputy chief of the North Bay Police, Jeff Warner, says the system is a convenient and efficient way to report non-emergency incidents. Checking the weather, mainly sunshine for most of the region today, possibly a mix of sun and cloud for Manitoulin Island and North Bay. Highs 24 to 27. Tonight, mainly clear skies with a few clouds for Wawa, Chapleau, Timmins, and Sudbury. Lows from 17 down to 9 degrees. The outlook for Saturday, mainly sunny and temperatures in the mid-20s, although possibly some rain on the James Bay coast.
1: Hassan, and welcome to Laugh Out Loud in the Summer, where we bring you repeats of some great comedy sets that we have aired over the past few years. We start today with a very funny comedian and a buddy of mine, Rob Bebenek. He's performed at every major comedy festival in this country, and we recorded him back in 2022 at the Icebreakers Comedy Festival in Niagara-on-the-Lake. Yes, the wild time that was 2022. We were just kind of coming out of a pandemic. COVID, vaccine, masks were on top of everyone's mind, including comedians. Here is Rob Bebenek.
2: I see some of you are wearing masks and some of you aren't. That's great. I'm glad we're at the point where people are allowed to make their own decisions on it, their own. I had COVID already. I had it a month ago, so I'm good. Feel free to spit in my mouth on the way out. Good, I'm still fresh from it. Inside a month, I feel invincible. I didn't have, like, I had it super mild, right? It was a very casual COVID for me, I guess. Because I got all my shots, right? It was easy for me. I got all my shots. I got my booster, all that. Got COVID, handled it pretty well. I had no choice but to get all my shots. Because I'm far too stupid not to. You know what I mean? Like, I don't know the first thing about it. Like, the smart people were like, you should take this. And I was like, yeah, good point. Like, I don't. I don't know. That's why I don't understand the do your own research crowd. I don't understand. You should do your own research. I'm like, I don't know how. What do you mean? What research are you doing? Show me your work. What do you... Was I gonna rent a storage locker and get some beakers and be like, yeah, just give me a couple of days, I'll figure it out. I got this. I don't know what the first ingredient is. What is it, salt? I don't know. Salt's in a lot of things. That's a good starter, I think. It's liquidy. Is water? Is it? Do I put water in the vaccine? I got salt and water. How close am I? I don't know. That's why I feel bad for doctors and scientists. Like, they took it on the chin through COVID more than anyone, right? Imagine you worked that hard your entire life, right? You don't get into med school being a good kid for 1 year at the end of high school, right? You gotta be a good kid the whole time. You get better and better and better, and then you get into an undergrad, and then you take a post-grad, and then you get into med school, and then, like, 40 years later, they're like, yeah, you can touch people now. And science, they have their own version of that. I'd explain it to you, I'm not that smart, right? But imagine you work that hard, right? And then all of a sudden, a pandemic comes and you get hit and everyone's like, you gotta help us. And like doctors and nurses, and they're just working as hard as they can. And scientists are doing everything they can. And they come up with a vaccine in record time. They're like, we got it. We got the thing. Here you go. And some jackass with truck nuts on his F-150 is like... I think I'll do my own research. I don't know if you guys have ever noticed this. You ever noticed that your friends who are really into conspiracies are also never your smart friends? You know, it's never that girl, you know, that went to Yale, right? It's never your buddy who's got a civil engineering degree from a prestigious university. It's always your buddy that struggled to finish high school. And not because he was a bad kid, but just because the curriculum was legitimately challenging for him. Just like, oh no, I made Saskatchewan and Manitoba the same color again.

In case you couldn't hear that on the mics, Eli just said, shh, zip it. So we're going to do something that we've never done, which is always what you should do, I think. This is a song that I wrote on my childhood piano at my house. We moved to the country and made a record there called Homefront. And this is one of the singles from that record. It's called Already There in My Mind. And Miles is going to play it.

0: 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I'm Odario Williams. 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
1: You're with CBC Radio 1 in northeastern Ontario, and with the latest from the Sudbury newsroom, I'm Brendan Connor. CBC News has learned that Porter Airlines is now pulling out of Sudbury entirely and will end its Sudbury to Ottawa service in September. That was confirmed today by officials at the Greater Sudbury Airport. Porter had previously ended its Sudbury to Toronto service, saying it was focusing on its new hub in Ottawa. Insiders say low ridership and increased fuel prices have forced this move. Meanwhile, Porter will continue to service Timmins and Sault Ste. Marie with flights from Toronto. Indications are that Quebec-based Prop Air will soon announce it will step in to offer flights from Sudbury to Toronto's Island Airport. 8 weeks after launching its online reporting system, the North Bay Police Service says it has received over 100 reports. A news release says incidents being reported include thefts from retailers, thefts from motor vehicles, and traffic-related complaints. And police say 20 people have been charged as a result. The acting deputy chief of the North Bay Police, Jeff Warner, says the system is a convenient and efficient way to report non-emergency incidents. Checking the weather, mainly sunshine for most of the region today, possibly a mix of sun and cloud for Manitoulin Island and North Bay. Highs 24 to 27. Tonight, mainly clear skies with a few clouds for Wawa, Chapleau, Timmins, and Sudbury. Lows from 17 down to 9 degrees. The outlook for Saturday, mainly sunny and temperatures in the mid-20s, although possibly some rain on the James Bay coast.
0: Welcome back to CBC Music Live. I'm Odario Williams. You're checking out Tara Lightfoot, recorded live at Mills Hardware in Hamilton, Ontario. The Juno and Polaris-nominated singer-songwriter and guitar-playing powerhouse is performing in front of a sold-out audience at Mills Hardware. Now, this show was recorded as part of CBC Music's Road to the Junos, a series dedicated to showcasing local talent in the run-up to the Juno Awards. Well, let's get back to the stage.

0: was Tay Shee, recorded at Adelaide Hall in Toronto. Well, please join me next Friday afternoon for lots more of that concert on CBC Music Live, 2 p.m., half hour later in Newfoundland. 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I'm Odario Williams. Have a wonderful week. 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
1: Inspired by the studio where Marvin Gaye recorded his legendary hits, to Drake's song of the same name, and the countless artists, cultures, and moments that have shaped it. Marvin's Room proves it all comes down to R&B. Marvin's Room, after the news.
3: From CBC News, The World This Hour, I'm Kaz Bovin. A British man who pleaded guilty to manslaughter in the death of a restaurant owner in Owen Sound, Ontario, has been sentenced to 3.5 years in prison, minus time served. Robert Evans Jr. admitted to killing Sharif Rahman almost 3 years ago. It happened after Evans Jr., along with his father and uncle, ran out of the restaurant without paying their bill. The three men were recently extradited from the United Kingdom, where they had fled to shortly after the crime was committed. Manitoba Premier Wab Kanoo is expected to address concerns about his government's response to recent flooding. Manitobans affected by the disaster say they're waiting too long for assistance. In Duck Mountain Provincial Park, campsites and roads were washed out, stranding some people over the Canada Day long weekend. Cam McIntyre owns a lodge there, which was flooded. He says the disaster has taken a big chunk out of his seasonal revenue.
4: We've been asking for help from, provincial politicians and stuff, but we haven't heard anything back yet as to whether it is going to be any sort of help for us.
3: The Manitoba Premier's office has said the province is sending more staff to some of the flooded areas. They will help process insurance claims and financial assistance applications, as well as access to flood recovery. The Supreme Court of Canada has reinstated mandatory minimum sentences for offenders convicted of soliciting sex from minors in exchange for money. That minimum was struck down by the Quebec Court of Appeal 2 years ago. The top court has now ruled mandatory minimums did not constitute cruel or unusual punishment. One social media post, two conflicting messages. U.S. President Donald Trump says Iran has asked to continue negotiations, but he says that a ceasefire between the U.S. and Iran is over. His message is coming following days of U.S. strikes on Iranian military targets. CBC's Peter Armstrong has more.
5: Donald Trump's talks and ceasefires with Iran have always been a tumultuous thing. On the one hand, he posted to social media Friday saying the ceasefire was over, in all caps. But he also said talks would continue even as airstrikes ramp up yet again. Then the U.S. president told the New York Post that Iran is trying to assassinate him and that he's left instructions for what to do if that plot succeeds. If anything happens, he said, his orders are to, quote, just literally bomb them at levels they have never seen before. That, after thousands of mourners Thursday marched through the streets of Tehran as part of a funeral procession for the late Supreme Leader Ayatollah Ali Khamenei. Front and center at that funeral were giant banners written in English saying, Trump, we will kill you. Peter Armstrong, CBC News, Washington.
3: Wildfires in southern Spain have killed at least 12 people over the course of about a day. More are reported missing. As Anna Cunningham tells us, the fires are raging across an area popular with foreign tourists.
6: Hundreds of emergency responders and military personnel joined firefighters on the ground and in the air in the Los Gallardos region. The wildfire started late Thursday and in less than 24 hours burned through 7,900 hectares. racing across the dry forests and scrubland, destroying houses in its path and claiming lives. We are facing a tragedy, says Juan Manuel Moreno Bonilla, head of Andalusia's regional government. The majority of victims are believed to be foreign nationals. In one small village, four bodies were found in a burned-out right-hand drive car. They're believed to be British. Spain and other European nations are in a third heat wave. In places, temperatures are exceeding 40 degrees. And now there are fears that controlling this fire could become more complex if the wind shifts direction. Anna Cunningham, CBC News, London.
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7: We are on the verge of another summer weekend here in northeastern Ontario, and Environment Canada has definitely cooked up a sunny weather forecast for us. Sunny skies across the region today with temperatures between 21 and 26 degrees, feeling like the low 30s with the humidity. Skies staying mostly clear on Friday night with lows between 14 and 6 degrees. And then Saturday, more sunshine, small chance of rain for Attawapiskat, daytime highs between 24 and 29 degrees.
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9: Welcome to Marvin's Room, where it all comes down to R&B. I'm your host, Gemini. This hour, we've got music from Grace Jones, Tia Wood, Summer Walker, and Bakar, plus a must-hear cover of a Bob Marley classic. We're starting the show with the song that launched the career of a British superstar whose legacy went from groundbreaking success to years of misplaced derision. And now, after being rediscovered and honored by a new generation, he's reaffirmed his status as a seminal UK music legend. The artist in question is Craig David. Born in England to an Anglo-Jewish mother and a Grenadian father, Craig taught himself to sing and write music, often accompanying his father, who played bass in a reggae band, where the band would let Craig MC and DJ. In 1999, at age 17, Craig featured on Artful Dodgers' track Rewind, The Crowd Say Bo Selecta, which hit number 2 on the UK charts and made Craig one of the hottest new voices in the UK. This paved the way for Craig's solo career, which kicked off a year later when he released his debut album, Born to Do It. The album was a jaw-dropping international success, selling 8 million copies worldwide and voted the second greatest album of all time by MTV viewers, behind only Michael Jackson's Thriller. With his second single and second UK number one, this is Craig David with the creative and catchy Grammy-nominated track, 7 Days.

Craig David. When that song came out, he was 18 years old. He's got the biggest selling solo debut album in UK history. He's performing his first shows ever in LA. On night one, Missy Elliott's in the crowd. Night two, Beyonce. And night three, the lights go up and the one and only Stevie Wonder is singing along in the rafters. Critical acclaim, record-breaking sales, and overwhelming adulation. Now, just 2 years later, for a sketch show called Bo Selecta, sounds familiar, a British comedian named Lee Francis put on an oversized, pretty much inhuman mask of Craig and played him as a buffoon, eventually turning David into a national punchline. The bullying became too much, and Craig moved to Miami and disappeared from the public eye for years, until 2015, when he appeared on BBC One Extra with a crazy freestyle that immediately went viral. A whole new generation of listeners was blown away, and older fans remembered what they loved about their icon. His 2016 comeback album, Following My Intuition, went straight to number one. And in 2020, Lee Francis publicly apologized for mocking him. Craig accepted the apology

on CBC Music and Sirius XM. We mentioned earlier that Craig David's first big track was with the garage duo Artful Dodger, a name inspired, of course, by the famous character in Charles Dickens' Oliver Twist, a talented young thief and incorrigible criminal who you can't help but root for. The character has found another fan in this talented American artist with a moniker that's a slight variation from Artful Dodger to The Last Artful Dodger, spelled D-O-D-G-R. Here she is with Hot.

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Next up is a talented new artist who was born in Nepal and raised on the music of Michael Jackson and Prince. Devkota moved to the States at age 15 and discovered the music of The Weeknd. Inspired and focused on becoming a musician, he began busking outside the Mall of Georgia and saved the money he earned to buy his first piano. From his 2026 debut EP, The Fix, here's Devkota with Pride, Let Go of Me.

was Halifax-based soul and R&B artist Lindsay Meisner with her 2026 big tune, Feelings. I'm Gemini, and you're listening to Marvin's Room on CBC Music and Sirius XM. If you follow the beautiful game, you know the FIFA World Cup is in full swing. Two Canadian giants from the soccer and music worlds, former professional soccer player Dwayne Dero De Rosario and producer, rapper, and singer Socrates have joined together for a collaborative music project, channeling the energy of summer festivals and the global football stage. Their cross-cultural musical anthem features 18 musicians and vocalists, with lyrics spanning five languages. Here's Socrates and Dero, featuring Andrina Mill, Ruth Magon, Fito Blanco, Omar Luden, and Isaiah Cata with Sing Until the Sun.

0: celebrating Canada's multiculturalism through music. That was Socrates and Dero with Sing Until the Sun. I'm Gemini, and you're listening to Marvin's Room on CBC Radio and Sirius XM. I'll be right back with more great music after your local news and weather.
1: You're with CBC Radio 1 in northeastern Ontario. With the latest from the Sudbury newsroom, I'm Brendan Connor. CBC News has learned that Porter Airlines is pulling out of Sudbury entirely and will end its Sudbury to Ottawa service on September 7th. That was confirmed today by both Porter Airlines and officials at the Greater Sudbury Airport. Porter previously ended its Sudbury to Toronto Island service in May, saying it was focusing on its new hub in Ottawa. But it says low ridership and increased fuel prices have forced this move. Porter will still service Timmins and Sault Ste. Marie with flights to Toronto. Indications are that Quebec-based Prop Air will soon announce it is going to step in to offer flights from Sudbury to Toronto's Island Airport. The number of people applying for a job in the federal government fell last year as Ottawa started slashing the size of the public service. 2 years ago, there were more than a million applications for jobs in the federal public service, but between April of 2025 and March 31st, 2026, that number fell by nearly 30%. Down to less than 730,000 now. The number of job ads that the government posted also down by almost 40%. Checking the weather forecast, mostly clear and warm for the rest of the afternoon and evening. Overnight tonight, mainly clear skies with a few clouds for Wawa, Chapleau, Timmins, and Sudbury. Lows from 17 down to 9. For Saturday, mainly sunny. Highs from 24 to 29 degrees. 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
0: Welcome back. I'm Gemini, and you're in Marvin's Room. I stumbled on this song at another station and just fell in love with it. To me, it sounds like if Lily Allen and Terrence Trent D'Arby had a son, this would be the song he'd make. Born in Camden of Yemeni and Tanzanian descent, singer and songwriter Bakar says he was raised on the British station Choice FM, R&B CDs, and the Quran. He dropped an EP called Will You Be My Yellow in 2019, and the lead single, Hell and Back, would go on to be his biggest hit. In 2023, he released his Halo album. Included on that one was a remix of Hell and Back with American singer Summer Walker.
2: You said he was your cousin.
0: Originally a sleeper hit in the United States, that remix and re-release then charted internationally and also sparked a few lawsuits, with the claim that the song used an unlicensed sample of American R&B singer Robert Parker's 1967 track, Caught You in a Lie. Caught or not, this is Bakar and Summer Walker with Hell and Back.

That was multi-instrumentalist, singer, and songwriter Riem, also known as Elliot Erickson, with Nighthawk Reprise. This song from a talented Satellite Cree Nation singer from Treaty 6, Tia Wood, to me just lets you hear how huge of a superstar she's about to be. I don't know, something about it gives me Landslide vibes, Fleetwood Mac or The Chicks, but through an indigenous R&B lens. You tell me. From her 2026 Stimulated EP, this is Tia Wood, Never Come Down.

0: with music from another talented Saskatchewan-based artist. That was Indigenous R&B and neo-soul singer Love with the Plains Cree language lead single, Machinimito, from her recently released, highly anticipated debut album, Iskwio. Meaning woman in Cree, Iskwio explores themes of womanhood, self-worth, healing, culture, and connection. It all comes down to R&B, here in Marvin's Room on CBC Music and Sirius XM. I'm your host, Gemini. And now to music from a Jamaican-American singer, actress, and model.
1: Ladies and gentlemen, Miss Grace Jones.
0: While she's probably better known as a model, actress, and provocateur, Grace Jones also has a successful music career with hits like Pull Up to the Bumper, Slave to the Rhythm, and La Vie en Rose. A true icon of the 70s and 80s, this two-time Grammy nominee has also worked with artists like Janelle Monáe, Gorillaz, and Beyoncé. Her fifth album, Nightclubbing, released in 1981, was a mix of reggae, R&B, dub, and funk, and is widely considered to be her magnum opus, and the record that cemented her pop icon status. The album's title track is actually a cover of an Iggy Pop song of the same name, and originally released on his 1977 album, Idiot. Jones's take felt bassy and bossy, and suddenly the nightclub Iggy was singing about felt like it could be in Kingston, Jamaica, or Brooklyn, New York. Years later, a young Caribbean-American hip-hop upstart from Brooklyn named Shine would launch his career by sampling her song to create his 2000 hardcore hit, Bad Boys, alongside reggae legend Barrington Levy. Now tell me who on the with us. Ashes, dust, the dust, I bang. And with her rendition of Nightclubbing, this is Grace Jones.

was the club queen herself, Grace Jones, with Nightclubbing. You're listening to Marvin's Room on CBC Music and Sirius XM. I'm Gemini. No woman, no pride. In 1976, legendary reggae singer Bob Marley survived an assassin's bullet. Following this attempt on his life, Marley performed in the previously scheduled Smile Jamaica concert to unite a politically divided Jamaica, and then moved to London, where he recorded his breakthrough album, Exodus. Bob was already a star, but Exodus turned him into a supernova. The album was unlike any reggae that had come before its release. Emerging from a backdrop of political unrest, Marley transformed reggae from a local sound into a universal language. This was reggae deeply rooted in rhythm and blues and soul, and was a huge success both critically and commercially, going gold in the US, Canada, and the UK. The album contained a number of hits. I'm talking One Love, Jammin', Three Little Birds, Waiting in Vain, on and on and on. But we're zooming in on So Much Things to Say. As someone who had just been betrayed in a place he adored, I always felt like this song was speaking to fans, but also really to himself, reminding himself to never forget that, like many great men before him who had been loved and equally persecuted, the most important thing, rather than judging how other people saw him, was to know who he was and where he stood in the struggle. His track was famously and beautifully covered by Lauryn Hill on her 2002 MTV Unplugged album. I'll never forget, no. But there's another compelling rendition that approaches the song with an aching softness and yearning that is definitely worth a listen. From his 2023 album, The Covers, this is American singer Joseph Solomon with his version of Bob Marley's So Much Things to Say.

0: That was Joseph Solomon with his take on So Much Things to Say. And that's it for this one. Thanks for hanging out with me and taking this journey through the world of R&B and beyond right here in Marvin's Room on CBC Music. If you want to hear more Marvin's Room, you can head to the CBC Listen app and listen to past episodes on demand. My name is Gemini, and I can't wait to hang out with you again right here in Marvin's Room.
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0: Coming up this hour, our sports columnist Brenda Irving has the latest in the sports world, including some news on synchronized skating. And it's Friday, and what better way to end the week than by winning some CBC swag in our quiz show, Know You're Up North. Get ready to call the studio. Write the number down, but don't call now. 705-688-5302. That's 705-688-5302. We'll be playing at 10 to 5, 10 to 4 Central. But first, here's Brendan Connor with your regional news headlines.
1: Hi, Kate. In the news today, a shelter-in-place order for a First Nation community on Manitoulin Island was put in place for a weapons call this morning, and we are told the order remains in place as police say the situation in Chigang is not yet resolved. Another news, Porter Airlines is pulling out of Sudbury entirely at the end of the summer. The airline ended its Toronto service in May and switched to Ottawa flights only, but now those will end this September. Other northern Ontario cities where Porter flies are not affected. Some new provincial investment for a lithium operation in Thunder Bay. A local conservation authority there celebrating the reopening of a rejuvenated trail and getting ready for a watch party and other soccer fun tomorrow in North Bay. By the way, Spain and Belgium are 1-1 at halftime. Details on these and other stories at the bottom of the hour. Kate?
0: Thanks, Brendan. Looking at the current conditions across the region, mostly cloudy. Temperatures of 27 in Kenora, 24 in Thunder Bay, 24 in Sault Ste. Marie, 24 in Timmins, 26 in Greater Sudbury, and 24 in North Bay. Bridget Yard will be here after the news with your complete forecast for Northern Ontario. 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

0: Another exciting weekend for sports coming up with the World Cup. With the World Cup quarterfinals, which started yesterday and continue tomorrow. But it's also been a busy week for Canadian athletes. Summer McIntosh had a record-breaking week at the Canadian swimming trials, and Canadian figure skating has announced its team for the upcoming season. Bringing us all these stories is host Brenda Irving from CBC Sports.
1: Hello, Kate.
0: We'll start with the Canadian swimming trials, which wrapped up on Thursday. How would you evaluate Summer McIntosh's record-breaking appearance there?
1: I mean, she's a generational athlete. I mean, I've said that so many times, so she's amazing. Anyway, Summer, she had broken 6 world records at Canadian swimming trials, entering this year's event in Montreal. And on the first night, no surprise, she made it 7. She broke a 17-year-old world record in the 200-meter butterfly, if you can believe it. And she was really, Kate, emotional afterward, because that had been the event her mother, who's also an Olympian, used to compete in. So she was doesn't show emotion a lot, but she did on this occasion, breaking this record. She also won the 200 individual medley. But unfortunately for the fans in Montreal, she had to leave the event as she had a little bit of an illness. And so she did not compete in day 3 of competition. But nonetheless, she was named the female swimmer of the meet. One other notable, Taylor Ruck. She became the first Canadian athlete to win 5 national titles in 5 different strokes. You know, it's one thing to be good in your favorite stroke, but that's pretty amazing by Taylor. Did help that Summer wasn't there, but so good for her. But both McIntosh and Ruck, they're part of Canada's team that is going to compete in the Pan Pacific Championships. That's at the end of August in California. They're going to be 63 swimmers attending all the events, including para events. And we're going to have full coverage from California late next month. I know I was lobbying to be one of the people that gets to go to that event. I did not win, so I'll have to stay at home. But it's one of the big events heading into the Olympics. The Olympics, of course, 2 years away, but this is a big event, a real test for Summer to see just how good she is.
0: That will be interesting, but already we're talking about figure skating, it seems.
1: Yes.
0: In Summer, We're already looking forward. Figure Skating Canada has released news about the upcoming season. What stands out there?
1: Well, one retirement in particular, Maxime Deschamps, he announced his retirement. He's from the Montreal area, and he was world champion with Deanna Stiletto-Dudek in the pairs competition. Of course, Deanna, 42 years old, one of the oldest Olympians ever in figure skating. Anyway, they are world champions, but he's decided, I'm just going to, you know, hang the skates up. I'm still going to coach, though. And Deanna is currently looking for another partner. The team also announced this year it's going to be headlined by another pairs team, Leah Pereira, Trent Michaud. They're Canada's number one pairs team now. They won the bronze medal this year's World Championships. And Steven Gogolev, I think he's 21 years old now, but he surprised a lot of people by finishing 5th at the Olympics and then just off the podium in 4th place at the World Championships. And I remember covering him years ago when he was 13 years old. He won the Junior Grand Prix final. It's a big event. That was back in 2018. But then, Kate, he grew an entire foot in a relatively short period of time. Now, can you imagine? Really set him back for several years. But this season, It was a turning point and a lot of excitement surrounding him and what is possible for him this coming season. And by the way, there is a new figure skating event that has been added to the Olympic Games menu, and it's set to debut in the French Alps. That sounds exciting, in 2030. And it's called Synchro 9. So it's a new 9 skater format of synchronized skating. So the traditional version had 16 skaters on the ice at one time. I can tell you I've been covering it for many years now, and I know there has always been a push to have this included in the Olympics. But I can tell you that Canada is one of the best in the world at synchro skating. So expect, I would think, a medal at the next Olympic Games almost four years from now, right?
0: I guess I've ever seen synchro skating before.
1: It's kind of dangerous, right? Especially when you have the 16, you know, skaters on the ice at one time. You saw a few nasty injuries because of those skate blades, you know, hitting someone else. But it's funny, we were talking today in the sports department, and I cover skating at the Olympics, and I said, well, no more days off for us, because with the inclusion of synchro, I think it's going to be a full figure skating menu at the next Olympics. Well, but I don't mind. It'll be fun to watch.
0: That's something to look forward to for sure. So looking at international events this weekend, what are the storylines there?
1: A big one in Montreal. It's the Canoe Sprint and Para Canoe World Cup. We're going to have full coverage on Saturday and Sunday. Now, the World Cup is this annual series of races in canoe sprint. So you have 64 nations competing on the same course, by the way, which was used for the 1976 Olympic Games in Montreal, which is celebrating its 50th anniversary. And with the 2028 Olympics being held in LA, you know, many of the sports federations have decided to move some of their big events to North America. And this is one of them.

0: for sports fans this weekend?
1: Well, I have to mention the World Cup is on, right? France has moved on to the semifinals. They're going to face the winner of today's game between Spain and Belgium. And then France was going to play the winner on Tuesday in Dallas. And the other side of the bracket, it's going to be a busy day tomorrow. Norway and England, they will meet, followed by Argentina and Switzerland. And so that's going to be a lot of fun to see what's going to happen. Kylian Mbappe of France and Argentina's Lionel Messi are tied for the lead for the Golden Boot with 8 goals each. So a lot of excitement, of course, and I'm sure there will be fan festivals going on all across this country, even though Canada is no longer in the hunt for the World Cup.
0: Still a lot of excitement. We have one of those sanctioned watch parties in North Bay tomorrow. Thanks, Brenda.
1: Okay, have a great weekend.
0: Brenda Irving with this week's CBC Sports Update. Be sure to check out CBC Sports on TV, online, or via streaming services for the latest sports news, topics, and trends. The time now is 4:14, an hour earlier in the Central Time Zone. Thunder Bay's Wake the Giant is coming up at the end of the summer. It's a giant welcome party for Indigenous young people who moved to Thunder Bay to attend Franklin Cromarty High School. And it's a chance for people in Thunder Bay to experience some excellent live music. This year, headliners include Flo Rida, Tia Wood, and a group that millennials are likely to remember. From 2006 to the early 2010s, no coffee house cover performance was safe from this song. Here's the Plain White Tees with Hey There, Delilah.

0: Hey there, Delilah, a throwback tune by the Plain White Tees. The band will be playing Thunder Bay's Wake the Giant Festival on September 12th at the waterfront. You're listening to Up North on CBC Radio 1. I'm Kate Rutherford. Earlier this week, a township that presides over several lakeside havens in the Parry Sound District rejected a controversial development. A developer had pitched a subdivision inland from Lake Rosso that would have seen 49 lots built in a wooded area. It needed the Seguin Township to amend a bylaw to proceed, but the company faced a lot of opposition, including from comedian and actor Martin Short, who has a property backing onto the proposed development. Earlier this week, councillors voted unanimously against amending the bylaw. I contacted Martin Short for his reaction, and he said in a text, "It's such a delightful thing when justice wins and common sense prevails. So proud of our council members for their wisdom." Wendy Carlin is also happy with the decision. She lives on Cameron Bay near the proposed development. The CBC's Marjan Massoum spoke to Carlin.
1: Well, we're just so relieved. And, thanks to Seguin Council, because they got this right. You know, they looked at their planning policies, environmental impacts, and they listened to the community. And that's exactly what you hope your local council will do.
2: What was your biggest concern with the Rosso Springs proposal?
1: There was a couple things that just didn't add up. We all know this province has a lack of affordable housing, and that was not that. There are 47 proposed rural lots and where you still have to build a house, put a well, septic system, and there's no lake access. On top of that, Muskoka is one of the most expensive places in Ontario to build. So, you know, who can afford or even want that? There are a lot of old cottages up there already built and up for sale, lower than the price if you want a place up there with water access. I think the second one would be, it was going to create jobs. And, we own a cottage up here, and anyone who's tried to hire a contractor knows they're waiting months, sometimes years, and they're overworked, and contractors complain there isn't enough skilled tradespeople. So this doesn't help, and it just even puts more strain on the workforce. So those are a couple of reasons why, it didn't make sense to us. I think I speak for the residents in that area. It's important to us, for a lot of really about what we'd lose. You know, every time we drive down Maplehurst or Summit Road, you can actually feel yourself relax. You're surrounded by this incredible forest canopy, these wetlands and wildlife. You see deer, turtles, foxes. And it's part of what makes this area so special. So this development would have meant years of blasting, and trucks, and dust. And once those trees and wetlands are gone and that habitat's disturbed, you just don't get it back.
0: Wendy Carlin has a property on Lake Rosso and was opposed to the Rosso Springs development. Some of the councillors had initially held off on voting until they could hear more information or could explore the idea of the developer changing his application. One of those councillors is Mario Bishinsky. Here is part of what he had to say before casting his final vote against.
3: I am a land use and environmental planner. I've always heard that if you put three lawyers in a room, you're going to get three different opinions. And the same could be said for planning. I certainly respect our planning consultant who did the work on the subdivision. The bottom line is I will vote to turn it down. However, I would just like to say that I believe it will go to the Ontario Land Tribunal. The subdivision wasn't turned down on the basis of environment. I had a lot of emails, some direct to me, others not, all the way from engaged, some threats of lawsuits and so on, which I didn't appreciate at all.
0: That is Councillor Mario Bishinsky. And as he predicted, the developer, Holden Roads, has in fact decided to go to the Ontario Land Tribunal. He just confirmed that with CBC a few minutes ago. Do you have strong opinions about housing and other developments popping up near your home or cottage? Let us know. We'd love to hear from you on this and any other story you hear on the program. Call TalkBack at 1-844-856-6784. That's 1-844-85-NORTH. You can also email us at upnorth@cbc.ca or text the studio at 249-377-4153. You're listening to CBC Radio 1. I'm Kate Rutherford. Now it's time for some music. Edmonton folk band The McDades have a new album out. It's called Thread the Light, and their tour will take them through Northern Ontario via Nestor Falls on August 22nd. Here's The McDades with a traditional tune, Dance Around the Spinning Wheel.

0: The McDades are out of Alberta. That's their song, Dance Around the Spinning Wheel. That tune from their new album, Thread the Light. Catch them in Northern Ontario this summer in Nestor Falls on August 22nd. Well, it's Friday, and that means you get a chance to win some CBC swag. You have to participate in our quiz show, though. Know you're up north. Get ready to call the studio. You can write the number down now, but don't call just yet. It's 705-688-5302. We're playing at 10 to 5, 10 to 4 Central. Now it's time for the news.
1: This is CBC News. Good afternoon, I'm Brendan Connor, and here is the news from Northern Ontario. Police on Manitoulin Island say the shelter-in-place order that was put into place this morning for the community of Chiging remains in place this hour. The OPP say they're working with UCCM police, and they have crisis teams at the scene of what they call a weapons-related situation. Tactical teams are on the scene, along with emergency response officers and canine units. They say they are focused on a residence in the area near the local arena in Chiging. In other news, CBC has learned that the Porter Airlines is pulling out of Sudbury entirely and will end its Sudbury to Ottawa service in early September. Porter previously wrapped up its Sudbury to Toronto service in May and switched to offer Sudbury to Ottawa, but now that will end on September the 7th. Christopher Policell is with the administrative team at the Greater Sudbury Airport, and he called the news disappointing.
2: Our understanding is that it's due to sustained low passenger demand within the Sudbury market over the past several years since the COVID-19 pandemic. They have struggled to return to the numbers that they saw pre-pandemic, and unfortunately with other issues affecting their service at the moment, such as increasing fuel costs, we understand that that's what has led to this decision.
1: Porter tells CBC it will still be servicing Timmins and Sault Ste. Marie with flights to and from Toronto. Quebec-based Prop Air says it is in discussions to step in and offer flights from Sudbury to the Toronto Island Airport. A mining company with big plans in the Northwest got an investment of funds from the Ontario government today. The province will provide over $260,000 to help fund research led by Rocktech Lithium, with hopes of opening a lithium refinery in Red Rock. The research will examine whether a pulp and paper byproduct can be used as an agent in lithium processing. Brendan Thew is the VP of Operations at Thunder Bay Pulp and Paper, which is also involved in the project, and he says partnerships like this benefit both industries.
3: Yeah, forestry used to be a dominant industry within Ontario, especially Northern Ontario, and now there's really only two, three mills around in the region. So branching out of the traditional forestry sector and working with other heavy industry will help make sure that all of us stay sustainable moving forward.
1: The research will look into whether a biorefinery product called crude tall oil could help to separate lithium-bearing minerals from rock during the processing. The funding is coming from the province's Critical Minerals Innovation Fund. Well, 8 weeks after launching its online reporting system, the North Bay Police Service says it's seeing positive results and pretty good feedback. Since mid-May, North Bay Police have received over 100 reports online. A news release saying incidents being reported include thefts from retailers, thefts from motor vehicles, and traffic-related complaints. And police say the investigations resulting from these reports have led to 20 people being charged. Acting Deputy Chief Jeff Warner says it's a convenient and efficient way to report non-emergency incidents. Well, a bit of a shock for drivers at the gas pumps in the Toronto area today. Prices there have spiked again on news of renewed conflict in the Middle East, and those prices could eventually be coming north. More from the CBC's Clara Pasica.
4: Drivers faced the unwelcome news during the morning rush. $1.70.9 a litre to fill up their tanks. There was some brief relief after the U.S. and Iran announced a ceasefire last month.
5: Every day I'm costing like at least $30, $40. I'm a daily driver. It's my living.
6: It is actually horrible, you know, because whatever is happening out there, we are the general people are suffering for this.
4: Dan McTagg with Canadians for Affordable Energy warned of this 5% increase for unleaded gas at pump overnight. For diesel, an even bigger hike of 13 cents a litre.
7: The world is going through and used up much of its strategic reserves, its emergency reserves, to offset the decrease in what's happened in the Straits of Hormuz. And so for that reason, prices are going up inevitably.
4: The average price of a litre of gas today is more than 30 cents higher than the same time last year. Clara Pasica, CBC News, Toronto.
1: The Lakehead Region Conservation Authority is celebrating the grand reopening of a popular hiking area in Thunder Bay. The Mills Block Conservation Area officially reopened this week after more than a year of the LRCA rejuvenating the site. The changes include a newly expanded parking lot with pollinator gardens, a school bus parking area for educational groups, and an accessible washroom facility and looping boardwalk trail system. Tammy Cook is the CAO of the Conservation Authority and says Mills Block will be the third accessible trail that the authorities added to its network.
8: Regardless of your mobility level, it's nice for everybody to have access to nature, to be able to appreciate it and enjoy it as well. So we have a lot of trails in our 10 conservation areas, but we do think it's important where possible to provide some accessible trails as well.
1: Cook says it was roughly $800,000 to do the fix-up, and that was funded by the province, the city, and the accounting firm Doan Grant Thornton LLP. Preparations continue in North Bay for an officially sanctioned FIFA World Cup outdoor watch party and fan event. It's being staged tomorrow on the shared campus of Nipissing University and Canadore College. Organizers say it's a free family event that will see two World Cup games being shown on a big screen, as well as a number of soccer-related events and demonstrations. Tanya Bedard is the Executive Director of Tourism North Bay.
9: So there's 14 different, selfie stations, kicking challenges. There is a mini pitch where the turf is literally being rolled out from the trucks as we speak. And so the excitement is really building for any fan of soccer, new, old, any age, really. It's going to be quite the experience.
1: Bedard says North Bay won this event in a competition and had to make its case with FIFA to be chosen for an official fan party. She says only North Bay and Kenora were selected in Northern Ontario. And at the World Cup, it continues today. Quarterfinal action, Spain and Belgium. They are into the second half. At last check, the score was 1-1. That's the CBC News to this hour. I'm Brendan Connor. Thanks for watching. Please stay tuned for national and international news at the top of the hour. Kate, back over to you.
0: Thanks, Brendan. That North Bay watch party sounds like fun. Is that something you're heading to?
1: I could maybe think about it. So they're expecting 3,500 people there. Wow. And the advice is to bring your own chairs, but they will be providing beverages on site and stuff. But one game is at 5 o'clock tomorrow, one game is at 9 o'clock. So you'd probably need, if you wanted to stay for the whole thing, you'd probably need a hotel. So I don't know if I'll venture over there, but it sounds fun, and I hope they have a great time in North Bay.
0: Thanks, Brendan. What's up for your weekend, Bridget?
10: Well, not too much, but I do think that I'll be heading to Northern Lights Festival Boreal. Usually do the whole festival, but I'm a bit busy this weekend. But I do really want to see Begonia on Sunday night, one of my favorite live performers. So hopefully I get out there. What are you up to this weekend, Kate?
0: I think some kayaking maybe is in my horoscope. I don't know what that is, horoscope.
10: That sounds amazing, though.
0: Water bearer, maybe. kayaking, bike riding, sitting in the garden.
10: I mean, that sounds like quite active. I'd need to sit in the garden after kayaking.
0: Yes,
10: probably.
0: It's a nice relaxation after you paddle around. Okay, Bridget, is it going to be good weather for doing all of those things?
10: You know what? It should be, at least in the Northeast. So let me give you a few more details. In the Northeast tonight, mainly clear. Lows from 9 to 17. Cooler, though, on the James Bay coast. It's getting down to 6 degrees. Tomorrow in the Northeast, nice and sunny for most areas, including Sudbury. So kayaking would be a good thing to do. A bit cloudier as we move north of Timmins. And we'll see highs from 24 to 20. On Saturday in the Northeast. Over in the Northwest, bit of a different story. There is a severe thunderstorm watch for a few areas. That's for Sandy Lake, Casabonica, Ear Falls, Sioux Lookout, and Armstrong areas. And we just had another weather alert come up. That's a yellow warning for heat. That is beginning tomorrow and expected to end late on Tuesday. So that's going to continue for quite some time. Let me list those areas. So we've got Atikokan, Cat Lake, Dryden, Ear Falls, Fort Francis, Pickle Lake, Pecanjicum, Red Lake, Sandy Lake, Sioux Lookout, Sioux Narrows, and Upsala. So all those areas should see some pretty intense heat starting tomorrow morning and continuing right through the weekend. Otherwise, in the northwest, we'll see just a few clouds throughout the region tonight, lows from 10 to 17. And tomorrow, cloudy with a chance of thunderstorms near the Manitoba border. Further east towards Thunder Bay, it'll be a mainly sunny day, but warm too, of course, with highs from 22 to 31. And those highest temperatures are further west where we're seeing that heat warning. All right, let's look at some current temperatures in Greater Sudbury at the airport, 26 degrees, but 27 with the Humidex. On Manitoulin Island, rather, sunny, 27, feels like 33 with the Humidex. And our cool spot is 21 degrees in Attawapiskat, 22 with the Humidex, nice and sunny there. Over in Thunder Bay, partly cloudy, 24, Humidex of 28 degrees. Atikokan is our warm spot at 29 at this hour, 31 degrees with the Humidex. And let's go over to Pewaunik, where it's nice and sunny and 23, no Humidex there, Kate.
0: Thank you, Bridget.

0: If you're heading out of town this weekend, you might want to double check the travel information you see online. Toronto's Pearson International is warning about AI-generated fake articles spreading false claims about flights and operations, and that bots on some sites can generate hundreds of stories a day filled with false information. For more on this story, we've reached Ritesh Kotak. He's a cybersecurity advisor and tech analyst. Hi, Ritesh.
1: Hello.
0: Well, tell me about this AI-generated content that's showing up in travel information. Why is it a concern?
1: It's a concern because, let's face it, when we travel, we want to know about delays. We want to know if there's any disruptions. We want to know about any travel requirements that may be required. And most of us will probably go to our popular search engine, put in the information such as our flight information, and say, okay, give us the info, and we'll go to the top results. Here's the problem is when people are clicking on those top results on these search engines, it's taking them to pages where the entire website all the articles and all the information is AI generated, and it's false and misleading, and it's causing real havoc. Imagine thinking that there's particular restrictions or that a flight may be delayed, but in actuality, it is not. And this is causing some very real concerns for travelers, airlines, and airports.
0: Why would these airports and flight information be such an attractive target for this kind of misinformation?
1: The reason it's very attractive is given the fact that the information is dynamic. It is always changing, and people are going to continuously search for travel-related information, especially information that's specific to a flight. So given that this information is continuously evolving, that it's that people need it to travel, that's what makes this very lucrative. And the way it gets monetized is when you actually go and click on those links, and I've had a chance to click through some of those links and look at some of these AI-generated sites and pages, what you'll see is that it's absolutely littered with advertising. And every time that there's eyeballs on those eyes, the page, so the scammers end up getting paid. So the more times you can bait someone, that's where the term clickbait comes in, into clicking on these false links and they see these advertising, these fraudsters are making money.
0: Well, who's behind these fake stories and how are they spreading online?
1: So the way that who's behind it is literally anyone's guess. I'm sure that there's ongoing investigations on who's behind it, and that's probably a whole other thing that we just don't know about right now. And one of the big issues is just how simple it is to generate these sites. You need a website, a little bit of coding, and the AI does the rest, and you just start collecting money. So it seems very lucrative. So we don't know exactly who's behind it. They don't even have to be in Canada. They could be anywhere in the world. And I'm sure those investigations are currently happening. But once the information is out, once the information's out there and individuals are clicking through it, it's really important that they validate and verify. Otherwise, these fraudsters are just going to continue to operate with anonymity and continue to provide misinformation to travelers.
0: I was going to say, how do you know what's real and what's fake? I mean, yeah. I would imagine the official airline website would be the best source, wouldn't it?
1: Absolutely. That's definitely the best source. You want to go to an official source. If there's go to the airport's website, you'll know if there's a delay, if everything's on time, if there's any construction or anything that you need to be aware of. The airlines themselves will contact you. I recently had a flight that was delayed and I got a message. I got a text message and an email from the airline saying the flight's been delayed. You know, those are original sources that are that I'm able to get information from. And that's why I tell people, you know, deploy what I call a zero trust protocol. Make sure the information that you get, just assume that it's fake until you're able to validate and verify by going to an official source. And one of the biggest issues behind this is the mere fact that we don't have laws right now mandating that if something is AI generated, that it gets tagged. It seems like common sense that, okay, if it's AI generated, I should know about it, but that's just not the case. And in some cases, you just can't decipher fact from fiction. So just assume that it's false until you verify it.
0: Well, what needs to be done? What can travelers do to keep themselves safe digitally when sharing things online while they're traveling?
1: Yeah, I get this question a lot. And look, I know people are excited when they're traveling and they want to share, I'm going to Europe for 2 weeks, or I'm going to be traveling to some part of the country. Look, law enforcement has continuously warned us that criminal organizations and individuals with nefarious motives are scouring the internet looking for that type of information. I know you want to share it. I know you're excited, but I always tell people, look, be careful where you're sharing. Make sure that if you do have an open profile and you're putting that information out there, you know, just be cognizant that criminal organizations are probably, you know, just as much as anyone can view it, they can view it as well. And I always tell people my personal best practice is post after you've returned. Talked about how great the trip was and how great the adventure was, but do it once you return so you're not making yourself a target to these criminal organizations.
0: What can be done to protect people from false information?
1: I think it's threefold. I think from an individual level, the mere fact that we're having this conversation and now your listeners are aware that, look, there's false information online. If I see something on a search engine, I'm going to go and verify at source. I think from an individual level, just making sure that you know that these scams exist, that there's misinformation, and that you want to go to the original source. I think that's front and center, and that should be kind of that single piece of advice. But from a platform perspective, I think platforms themselves, making sure that if there's content that violates their community standards or ethical guidelines, that it's actually that the content is removed and flagged and individuals are notified. You know, there's no requirement to do that right now. It's kind of an ad hoc process. So I think platforms themselves definitely step up their game. And third comes from a regulatory and a government standpoint, and that is making sure that we have the appropriate legislation in place that mandates that platforms are acting responsibly, that they're enforcing these rules and tagging stuff that's AI generated, or they're going to be held accountable, usually through some sort of penalties or what we call administrative monitoring penalties. So those are the three folds from an individual level, from a platform level, and from a regulatory level.
0: Sounds good. Thank you, Ritesh.
1: Thank you so much for having me.
0: Ritesh Kotek is a cybersecurity and technology expert. A little music now, something from Charlotte Cardin. This is The Way We Touch.

That's Charlotte Cardin with The Way We Touch. You're listening to Up North on CBC Radio 1, and it's time to have some fun. It's time for our quiz show, Know You're Up North. If you've been listening carefully to the show this week and you want to win some CBC prizes, give us a call right now in studio at 705-688-5302. Once again, that number is 705-688-5302.

I know there's somebody out there who wants to win some CBC swag. The lines are open. Give us a call, 688-5302. I know people out there want to play.

0: Okay, joining us on the line this afternoon is Bruce from Mind Center. Hi, Bruce.
1: Hi there. How are you?
0: I'm just fine. It's Friday. Can you describe where Mind Center is for us?
1: It's on Highway 11 between Attakokan and Fort Frances.
0: Okay, very cool. Thanks for calling in. You've been listening closely this week?
1: I listen every day.
0: Good to hear. All right. Well, we have three prizes to give away and three multiple choice questions for you. Let's begin. The first question is for a CBC pin. On Monday, I spoke with one of the actors from Sudbury's Yes Theatre production of Come From Away. The play tells the stories of passengers stranded in a Newfoundland town on 9/11. Here's one of the lead actors, Samantha Mbeklua, talking about her character, a woman named Hannah.
2: And she lost her son. He was a firefighter in New York. And though he wasn't scheduled to be on that day, as firefighters do, he went down to help out on 9/11. And so I'm telling the story of Hannah when she landed in her navigating, trying to get in touch with her son, and then also her making a best friend, a woman named Beulah.
0: That's one of the lead actors from Yes Theatre's production of Come From Away in Sudbury. Where in Newfoundland, we beeped out the name, does the story of Come From Away take place? So it's multiple question. A, is it St. John's? B, Cornerbrook? C, Paradise? Or D, Gander?
1: I'm going to say Gander.
0: You are absolutely correct. You've won a pin, Bruce.
1: Awesome.
0: Great. Second question for a pair of CBC coasters. On Tuesday, we discussed some goings-on in the city of Kenora. A big storm blew through the day before. Which of the following did the area experience? A, severe thunderstorms. B, flooding. C, a tornado warning, or D, all of the above?
1: All of the above.
0: You're on fire, Bruce. You are a dedicated listener for sure. Now you have some CBC coasters in addition to a pin. Now for the big prize, number for the third question for a CBC tote bag. Yesterday, I spoke to a food producer from New Liskeard about a disappointing summer harvest. Take a listen.
3: And I was hopeful that we had 30% crop, but no. Sadly, the didn't fill out.
0: Beeping out again the item, but that's farmer Leo Lozerite, a farmer in New Liskeard. He was talking about a fruit crop that didn't do so well over the winter, in fact, for the last two winters, and aren't yielding any fruit. What kind of fruit are we talking about here? The options are A, blueberries, B, sour cherries, C, extra large strawberries, or D, Hascap berries?
1: Sour cherries.
0: Holy moly, Bruce, you got it right again. So you did a sweep of the prizes, a pin, coasters, and a tote bag. Well, congratulations to you, Bruce, from Mind Center, our winner on Know You're Up North this week. We'll have another edition coming your way next week.

Well, we're just a few minutes away from your national news. Coming up in the next hour of Up North, a gut-churning parasite has led to a growing outbreak across several states in the U.S. that has sickened thousands and sent dozens to hospital. Should Canadians be concerned? And a mining company with big plans in the Northwest is partnering with a long-standing forestry company on new research. That story from Thunder Bay today. All that and more coming up on Up North across Northern Ontario. We'll be back after the World This Hour.

0: Coming up this hour, a U.S. outbreak of a nasty intestinal bug caused by a tiny parasite has many people asking about food safety and fresh produce. We'll talk to an expert about that next. And a big outdoor fan experience and FIFA soccer watch party is coming up in North Bay tomorrow. But first, here's Brendan Connor with your regional news headlines.
1: Good afternoon, Kate. A shelter-in-place order for a First Nation community on Manitoulin Island was put in place this morning due to a weapons call, and the order remains in place this hour, as police tell us the situation there is not yet resolved in Chigang. Porter Airlines is pulling out of Sudbury entirely. The airline ended its Toronto service in May, switching to Sudbury to Ottawa flights only, but now those are going to end in September. Other Northern Ontario cities where Porter flies are not affected by this decision. Some new provincial investment money for a lithium operation in Thunder Bay, and the local conservation authority there is celebrating the reopening of a rejuvenated trail. And you mentioned that watch party and other soccer fun tomorrow in North Bay. Spain is finished and through to the semifinals. They defeated Belgium today 2-1. Details on all these stories coming up at the bottom of the hour.
0: Thanks for that update, Brendan. Always on the pulse. I'll look to current conditions across the region now, mostly to partly cloudy. Temperatures of 27 in Kenora, 25 in Thunder Bay, 25 also in Sault Ste. Marie, 25 in North Bay, 24 in Timmins, and 26 in Greater Sudbury. Bridget Yard will be here after the news with your complete forecast for Northern Ontario. 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

0: fans are preparing for the second of only two sanctioned World Cup watch parties in the North tomorrow. The people at Tourism North Bay have been planning it for several months. The official FIFA World Cup watch party will be staged tomorrow on the shared campus of Nipissing University and Canadore College. They're inviting people to come out for a free family event that will see two World Cup games being shown on a big screen, as well as a number of soccer-related events and demonstrations. The CBC's Brendan Connor spoke with Tourism North Bay Executive Director Tanya Bedard as things were being set up.
1: So we're actually on site right now as fencing is going up. We are planning and expecting for about 3,500 plus tomorrow. So everybody in North Bay and the surrounding area, and even those coming from afar, can expect an amazing once-in-a-lifetime opportunity fan experience.
2: What will people see besides a couple of soccer games on the big screen at 5 and 9 p.m.? What else is involved in tomorrow?
1: So there's 14 different, what we're calling activations, you know, selfie stations, kicking challenges. There is a mini pitch where the turf is literally being rolled out from the trucks as we speak. And so the excitement is really building for any fan of soccer, new, old, any age, really. It's going to be quite the experience, and we're seeing it unfold in front of us.
2: I see it's a free event and lots to do, and there's probably, I see your children's area, beer garden. It sounds like quite the setup.
1: Yeah, so there'll be kicking challenges. There's mini pitch three-on-three that's going to be happening throughout the course of the day. So absolutely any age group, family-friendly. There will be a beverage garden. It will be, of course, fenced off. The weather's shaping up to be another beautiful day in North Bay.
2: Tell me how North Bay got this, because FIFA only sanctions so many of these and in so many cities. So did you apply for it? Tell me what the genesis of it was.
1: Absolutely. It was a competitive bid process. So Tourism North Bay is the lead with our partners, our host partners, Nipissing University and Canadore College. So it was a competitive bid process in which we did have to put our best foot forward and explain why North Bay would be the selected location, one of only two in Northern Ontario. Our friends in Kenora did host this a couple days ago, and they called to wish us luck this morning, which was very friendly of them to do so. And we're incredibly excited to be able to welcome folks from all over Ontario for this free family-friendly event.
2: You have a couple of big games, too. At 5 o'clock, it's England against Norway, and at 9 o'clock, it's Argentina against Switzerland, and the winners go to the semifinals. So you're getting to stage your event when the games really matter.
1: That's right, and it is on a Saturday, which, again, makes it quite easy for folks to be able to travel to us, to stay overnight if they need to, and we are anticipating a big crowd. We do ask people to plan accordingly, bring chairs, bring water, although there will be food vendors serving beverages, you know, for purchase as well. But bring water bottles, bring snacks, come for the day, plan accordingly for the beautiful weather that we're anticipating, and come and enjoy the fun.
0: That was Tanya Bedard, the Executive Director of Tourism North Bay, talking about tomorrow's FIFA World Cup Watch Party event. It runs from 3 p.m. to 11 p.m. on the campus of Nipissing University and Canadore College.

0: mining company RockTech Lithium is looking into a little-used forest industry byproduct to see if it could be helpful in sustainable lithium processing. The company hopes to build a lithium refinery in Red Rock. The province announced today that it will partner with Thunder Bay Pulp and Paper and provide over $250,000 from the Provincial Critical Minerals Innovation Fund. The CBC's Nikki Shaw was at the announcement today. Here's some of what she heard, starting with remarks from the Vice President of Operations at Thunder Bay Pulp and Paper, Brendan Thew.
1: At the pulp and paper mill, we make multiple things. We make pulp, power, and we used to make paper. But now there's also biorefinery side products that we can facilitate. So we make tall oil and we make turpentine. And if there's other uses for these end-use products that we can partner with the CADC and other companies like RockTech to utilize our product, we're going to be partnering with them to work on
2: that. I hear this might be a more affordable, lower emission way to do lithium processing.
1: Yeah, obviously our crude tall oil is an organic product. It comes straight from the tree in our manufacturing process. It's also close to home. And if the lithium processing facility is in northwestern Ontario, we obviously save with logistics and being close to home.
2: Why do you feel it's so important to help in lithium processing for the region?
1: Forestry used to be a dominant industry within Ontario, especially northern Ontario. And now there's really only two, three mills around in the region. So branching out of the traditional forestry sector and working with other heavy industry will help make sure that all of us stay sustainable moving forward.
3: Dirk Habeke, chairman of RockTech Lithium. Here the benefit is that it is a regional supply chain that we are creating. So the pulp and paper industry can make additional revenues, which is always important as it is one of these industries that is permanently in a restructuring and modernization phase. And for us at RockTech Lithium, it is allowing us to get our pre-products, our reagents into our lithium processing for a lower price than on the global markets because it's a regional product. And this is an advantage for both sides. We don't generate any waste anymore, but we use former byproducts as pre-products for us in a local regional cooperation. And this is what we are developing currently together with a university here in Canada to make sure that this process, which is highly innovative, can work out.
2: Help broader plans in the region?
3: Well, what we are demonstrating here is that it makes sense to build regional partnerships and regional supply chains. And actually, what we are demonstrating, what can work now in our research project, can be applied to other regions in Ontario and also in Canada and even in Germany. We have a plant design and are fully permitted in our German plant. And there we also have a big pulp and paper industry. And if the things are working out here in Ontario, we will use them and, of course, deploy the same knowledge to our German

0: critical raw materials, and we will do our part to support this vision.
1: Kevin Holland, Associate Minister of Forestry and Forest Products. Mining in Northwestern Ontario, mining in Ontario is a big priority of our government, and the ability to move that forward. For me, being the Associate Minister of Forestry, it's really providing that synergy between our two major natural resources sectors here in Northwestern Ontario. I've been long proponent of saying that these two sectors, there's a lot of those synergies that they could be working together. And this is an example that we've rolled out in our forestry roadmap on April 28, where we're not just diversifying market, we're diversifying products that be created using forest biomass or forest byproducts, which helps support the forestry sector. It's diversifying the products we can produce and goes beyond just sustaining the sector. It's an example of how we can grow the sector moving forward.
2: That's Kevin Holland, the Associate Minister of Forestry and Forest Products. Before that, we heard Dirk Harbecker from RockTech Lithium and Brendan Thew, the Vice President of Operations at Thunder Bay Pulp and Paper. They were speaking about news today that the province is investing more than $500,000 in research led by RockTech. The company is working with Thunder Bay Pulp and Paper to determine whether crude tall oil, a forest industry byproduct, could be used to separate lithium-bearing minerals from rock during processing. Well, it's time now for some music from some Rolling Stones, speaking of rock. They've got some new music out, believe it or not, from the band's latest album, Foreign Tongues, out today. This is Back in Your Life.

0: That is new music from the Rolling Stones. The tune is Back in Your Life from the band's latest album, Foreign Tongues. That's officially out today. The time now is 5:23, an hour earlier in the Central Time Zone. Well, you may be hearing this week in the news about an outbreak of a nasty intestinal bug in the U.S. It spread across several states, sickening almost 3,000 people and sending dozens to hospital. It's all caused by a tiny parasite called Cyclospora. It's often transmitted by consuming infected fresh fruits and vegetables. The federal government says it isn't currently investigating any outbreaks in Canada, and the risk of infection for people in this country is low. But you may be wondering what you can do to reduce the risk of acquiring a foodborne illness. For his insight, we've reached Lawrence Goodridge. He is the director of the Canadian Research Institute for Food Safety at the University of Guelph. Hi, Lawrence.
1: Good afternoon.
0: So what is this Cyclospora parasite that's causing outbreaks in the U.S.?
1: Cyclospora is a microscopic organism found in human feces. If that feces contaminates untreated water and that water is then used to irrigate fresh fruits and vegetables, it can also then lead to contamination of those items. And this is, you know, one main way that people can become infected.
0: How does it spread?
1: Well, it once it's in the fruits and vegetables, people consume that. And then the parasite grows. It was in the person, and it can cause symptoms that are typical of other foodborne illnesses, like nausea and vomiting. One of the symptoms that it causes that distinguishes itself from other foodborne illnesses is watery diarrhea, which can often be explosive. Also, the symptoms tend to last for up to, or can last for up to 8 weeks. And during that period, the symptoms can come and go.
0: That sounds pretty drastic. The Public Health Agency of Canada says it's not investigating any outbreaks of Cyclospora in this country. Should we be concerned about the outbreaks in the U.S.?
1: I don't think there's any need at this time for Canadians to be overly concerned about this, as there have been no illnesses or outbreaks identified in Canada. There is one caveat, however, and that's for people who travel to the U.S. You know, this is vacation time, and I note that the majority of cases in the U.S. are in states such as Michigan, Illinois, and other upper Midwestern states that either border Canada or are very close to Canada. And so for Canadians traveling to or through those states, you know, they really need to be vigilant. Fortunately, there are some things that people can do to reduce the risk, things like avoiding the types of fruits and vegetables that Cyclospora would typically contaminate. So these are any fruit or vegetable that has a non-smooth surface, you know, nooks and crannies where the parasite can get into, and it's very hard to remove it by washing. So these would be things like raspberries, blueberries, strawberries, even lettuce. So avoiding those foods, or in the case of lettuce, buying a whole head of lettuce and removing the outer leaves. The inner leaves would be free of the parasite. Those are things that people can do to reduce their risk.
0: Okay. Well, as you've mentioned, this outbreak spans several states, some in the Midwest that aren't that far from where we are in Northern Ontario. But a number of cases have been found in Michigan. Why so many cases there?
1: It's a great question. And I don't think we'll be able to determine the answer to that until we know the source of the outbreak, which is currently unknown. And in many of these outbreaks, especially linked to fresh produce, the source is often linked to fresh produce, because we don't know that that's the case. But in many of these illnesses where fresh produce could be a main vehicle, we often don't find the source, because by the time the investigations are done, the fresh produce has been consumed. So hopefully they'll be able to find the source, and then we'll be able to answer that question. It could be that whatever the food item is was shipped only to that area, or perhaps even produced there, or it could be a breakdown in the chlorination of a water supply there. We just don't know.
0: Okay, so we're not there, but and we don't have any outbreaks under investigation in Canada. Are there practical things we can do just preventatively to make sure we don't get sick?
1: There are always things that people can do to reduce the risk of foodborne illness, particularly in the summer, where, you know, there's a lot of get-togethers, barbecues, picnics, things of that sort. And I sum it up with four words: cook, clean, separate, and chill. So cook foods like raw meat properly using a meat thermometer to the right temperature, especially ground meat like hamburgers, where we see a number of illnesses because of undercooked hamburgers. They have to be cooked well, to well done all the way through, so that any bacteria that might be in the middle of the hamburger is killed. That's different than a steak, for example, which is an intact piece of meat. So the contamination is on the outside. So even eating a steak rare is okay, because even that little amount of heat is enough to kill the bacteria on the outside. Cleaning the kitchen and any food preparation surfaces, washing one's hands before preparing food and after going to the bathroom. Separate. This is another problem we see in the summer, where people will put raw meat on a plate, take it out to the grill, bring the plate back in, and start preparing fresh produce like lettuce and tomatoes on that same plate without cleaning it. And that can lead to contamination with the raw meat juice and so forth. And of course, we don't cook our fresh produce, so people get sick. And then finally, chill. Refrigerating foods promptly, not leaving it at room temperature, especially in the heat. That's called the danger zone. Bacteria grow very quickly in rich foods like potato salads, and again, can make people sick. Mm-hmm. And you know, at picnics, keeping foods in a cooler with lots of ice to, again, slow down bacterial growth.
0: That's a lot of good advice. Thank you very much, Lawrence.
1: Thank you.
0: Lawrence Goodridge is a professor of food safety at the University of Guelph. We're approaching news time now. This is CBC Radio 1. We're at 89.5 FM in Sault Ste. Marie, 91.3 in Armstrong.
2: This is CBC News. Good afternoon, I'm Brendan Connor, and here is the news for Northern Ontario. Police on Manitoulin Island say the shelter-in-place order that was put into place this morning for the community of Chiging remains in place this hour. The OPP are working with the UCCM police and have crisis teams at the scene of what they call a weapons-related situation. Tactical teams are there, along with emergency response officers and canine units, and they say they are focused on a residence in the area near the local arena in Chiging. CBC News has learned that Porter Airlines is pulling out of Sudbury entirely and will end its Sudbury to Ottawa service in September. Porter previously ended its Sudbury to Toronto service back in May and switched to Sudbury to Ottawa, but now that will end September 7th. Officials at Sudbury's airport call the news disappointing, but they say they are regularly looking for other options. Christopher Policell is with the administrative team at the Greater Sudbury Airport.
3: We recognize that Toronto City Airport is an airport that our community wants to fly to from the Sudbury Airport. So we are in conversation with all of our airlines to see if it's a possibility to expand their services from the Sudbury Airport to the Toronto City Airport.
2: Quebec-based Prop Air, which now flies Sudbury to Ottawa and North Bay to Toronto Island, says it is in discussions to step in and offer flights from Sudbury to Toronto's Island Airport. Porter tells CBC it will continue to service Timmins and Sault Ste. Marie with flights to and from Toronto. A mining company with big plans in the northwest part of the province got an investment of funds from the Ontario government today. The province will provide over $260,000 to help fund research led by RockTech Lithium, which hopes to open a lithium refinery in Red Rock. The research will examine whether a pulp and paper byproduct can be used as an agent in the lithium processing. Brendan Thew is the VP of Operations at Thunder Bay Pulp and Paper, which is also involved in the project, and he says these partnerships can benefit both industries.
4: Yeah, forestry used to be a dominant industry within Ontario, especially Northern Ontario. And now there's really only two, three mills around in the region. So branching out of the traditional forestry sector and working with other heavy industry will help make sure that all of us stay sustainable moving forward.
2: The research is planning to look at whether a biorefinery product called crude tall oil could help to separate lithium-bearing minerals from rock during processing. Well, a bit of a shock for drivers in southern Ontario at the gas pumps today as prices have spiked again on news of a renewed conflict in the Middle East. Now the question is, could those higher prices be coming north? More from the CBC's Clara Pasica.
5: Drivers faced the unwelcome news during the morning rush. $1.70.9 a liter to fill up their tanks. There was some brief relief after the U.S. and Iran announced a ceasefire last month.
6: Every day I'm costing like at least $30, $40. I'm a daily driver. It's my living.
7: It is actually horrible, you know, because whatever is happening out there, we are the general people are suffering for this.
5: Dan McTagg with Canadians for Affordable Energy warned of this 5% increase for unleaded gas at pump overnight. For diesel, an even bigger hike of 13 cents a liter.
8: The world is going through and used up much of its strategic reserves, its emergency reserves, to offset the decrease in what's happened in the Straits of Hormuz. And so for that reason, prices are going up inevitably.
5: The average price of a liter of gas today is more than 30 cents higher than the same time last year. Clara Pasica, CBC News, Toronto.
2: Back here in the north, the Lakehead Region Conservation Authority is celebrating the grand reopening of a popular hiking area in Thunder Bay. The Mills Block Conservation Area officially reopened this week after more than a year of the LRCA rejuvenating the site. Changes include a newly expanded parking lot, a school bus parking area for educational groups, and also accessible washroom facilities and a looping boardwalk trail system. Tammy Cook is the CAO of the Conservation Authority and says Mills Block will be the third accessible trail that the authority has added to its network.
9: Regardless of your mobility level, it's nice for everybody to have access to nature, to be able to appreciate it and enjoy it as well. So we have a lot of trails in our 10 conservation areas, but we do think it's important where possible to provide some accessible trails as well.
2: Cook says it was about roughly $800,000 to fix up the place, and it was funded by the province, the city, and the accounting firm Doan Grant Thornton LLP. Preparations continue in North Bay for an officially sanctioned FIFA World Cup outdoor watch party and fan event. It's being staged tomorrow on the shared campus of Nipissing University and Canadore College. Organizers say it's going to offer 14 activity stations, a beer garden, a kids area, and two World Cup games, which will be shown on the big screen. Tanya Bedard is the executive director of Tourism North Bay and says the city had to bid for the right to host this event.
10: It was a competitive bid process in which we did have to put our best foot forward and explain why North Bay would be the selected location. And we're incredibly excited to be able to welcome folks from all over Ontario for this free family-friendly event.
2: Bedard says they're expecting as many as 3,500 people tomorrow. The fan event and watch party runs from 3 p.m. to 11 p.m. on the big screen tomorrow. England plays Norway at 5 and Argentina plays Switzerland at 9 in the evening. And by the way, the World Cup finals continue today with Spain edging Belgium 2-1. So Spain is into the semis against France now. And as mentioned, tomorrow England and Norway, Argentina and Switzerland, and the two winners there will meet in the other semifinal. That is the CBC News to this hour. I'm Brendan Connor. Thanks for listening. Stay tuned for more national and international news at the top of the hour. Kate and Bridget, enjoy your weekends. We'll see you Monday.
0: And you as well, yeah. Brendan. Thanks. Now here's Bridget with your weather forecast.
11: Thank you very much. Good time to watch soccer, maybe lace up the cleats. It's going to be nice and sunny in the northeast. Let's start in the northwest, though, where there are a few watches and warnings. So severe thunderstorm watch for Sandy Lake, Casabonica, Ear Falls, Sioux Lookout and Armstrong areas. Looks like, that's about where it is. There's another kind of overlapping alert that we have here. It's a heat warning starting Saturday and ending late Tuesday. So all weekend and into next week. That's for Kenora, Fort Francis, Red Lake, Ear Falls, Dryden, Sioux Lookout, and Red Rock. So of course that means temperatures could be up to 35 degrees Celsius and we could see maximum humidex values up to 42. So again, that's starting this weekend heading in into Tuesday for much of the northwest close to the Manitoba border. Otherwise, this evening in that region, just a few clouds, lows from 10 to 17. Tomorrow, Saturday, cloudy with a slight chance of thunderstorms near the Manitoba border in Kenora, Fort Francis. Further east towards Thunder Bay, mainly sunny and warm too, with highs from 22 to at least 31 degrees. Tonight in the northeast, mainly clear, lows from 9 to 17. Much cooler, though, up on the James Bay coast, down to 6 degrees. Tomorrow, Saturday, nice and sunny for most areas in the northeast to start the weekend. A little bit cloudier as we move north of Timmins. Highs from 24 to 29 to start the weekend. Now, looking at some current temperatures, Thunder Bay sitting at 25, Humidex of 29. Fort Francis is now our warm spot, 29 with a Humidex of 32. And to note here, Pickle Lake is seeing a thunderstorm right now, 18 degrees there. In Greater Sudbury at the airport, partly cloudy, 26 degrees, Humidex just a little more of 27. Wawa is our cool spot, mostly cloudy, 20 degrees, 23 with the Humidex. And finally up in Attawapiskat, it's nice and sunny, 21 degrees and 22 with the Humidex. Kate, have a wonderful weekend.
0: And you as well, Bridget. The time now is 5:38, an hour earlier in the Central Time Zone. Paul McGowan is here with the latest from the business world.
12: Good afternoon. Let's start with the newest job numbers for June. The headline here is that the Canadian economy added 18,000 jobs. That pushed the unemployment rate down to a six-month low of 6.5%. As you can probably guess, though, there is good news and bad news in those numbers. The bad news is that most of those 18,000 jobs are part-time work. And if you look specifically at goods-producing sectors like manufacturing, the economy actually shed 43,000 of those jobs. But the part-time jobs are good news for students seeking out summer jobs, with youth aged 15 to 24 accounting for 33,000 jobs in June. And Doug Porter, chief economist at BMO Financial Group, says that overall, the jobs report is encouraging.
13: It's kind of a big deal that, you know, the unemployment rate, not just for young people, but more broadly, has come down over the past year. A lot of the headlines in recent months and even in the past year have been how much the Canadian economy is struggling. You know, there was even talk, of course, a little bit more than a month ago about a so-called technical recession. Well, this is a really strange technical recession to have the unemployment rate dropping over the last year.
12: Porter did say that youth unemployment is still on the high side. It's sitting at 12.7%, but that is well down from this time last year. Let's go to retail. Aritzia had a stellar first quarter. The Vancouver-based company doubled its profits in Q1 over the same period last year. They also boosted their sales forecasts for the rest of this year. And it's worth noting that part of this boom for the company comes from U.S. expansion. Its U.S. sales accounted for two-thirds of their first quarter revenue. But their sales in Canada are up by 25%. And retail analyst Bruce Winder says that Aritzia is doing just about everything right.
14: If you think about sort of an Olympic performer, this would be like a string of tens in terms of their quarter. I think their product is fantastic. They got it right. They got their inventory numbers right. They've got their price points right. They got their marketing right. They got the in-store experience right. They've got their omni-channel and online capability right. I don't think there's much they're doing that's wrong. I think almost everything is right now like a 10 out of 10.
12: The other thing Winder pointed to was that Aritzia has been laser focused on their sweet spot, which he describes as affordable luxury, and where fast fashion at a lower price point can be more fickle and subject to changing consumer tastes. Aritzia seems to have found a more enduring appeal, and they also have less competition for that segment of the market. Finally, we're seeing Play-Doh market a new line of products to adults. It's called Blooms by Play-Doh, and conceptually, it's very similar to Lego Botanicals. That is a line of buildable flower arrangements that are marketed to adults. The premise there being that you can then display these arrangements in your home. And Blooms by Play-Doh follows the same idea. It's a kit featuring all of the tools you need to create a flower bouquet out of Play-Doh. That includes specialized tools. It also includes a setting spray so that your flowers don't melt into puddles of colored dough. It even includes a clear vase for display of your finished bouquet. Now, I don't doubt that Blooms will find its market. I do wonder about the enduring appeal, though, of flowers that smell not like roses or lilies, but more like the inside of a cheap Halloween mask. For CBC Radio, I'm Paul McGowan.
0: Thanks for that, Paul. The time now is 5:42, an hour earlier in the Central Time Zone, of course. Coming up on Your World Tonight, online tickets reseller StubHub bills itself as an online marketplace for fans where they can buy and sell tickets. But a CBC investigation has revealed that the CEO himself has a hedge fund that is scalping millions of dollars of the company's own tickets on the StubHub platform. The CBC's Dave Seglins reports on Your World Tonight at 6 p.m. Eastern. 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

0: That's Die Die, the World Cup anthem performed by Shakira and Burna Boy. Those two will be taking the stage again during the first ever halftime show at the World Cup's final match. They'll be doing so alongside Canada's own Justin Bieber, Madonna, and K-pop group BTS. With the World Cup finale just over a week away, we're looking at the pop culture highlights with our columnist, Rad Simon-Pillay.
1: Hi, Kate.
0: Well, as I know, you're not typically a sports watcher, but there are World Cup stars that kind of transcend the sports world and get the world paying attention. Who are these sports stars for you?
1: Well, you know, look, like going into the World Cup, there are those names, right? Like Ronaldo and Messi, those names that ring out loud because they are two of the most famous people in the world. They're stars who arguably eclipse Taylor Swift when it comes to capturing the world's attention. And then there's those stars who, yeah, broke containment during the World Cup. And I think the one that comes top of mind for, I think, most people is Erling Haaland. And I know those who actually follow sports are like, of course, we already knew he was one of the world's best players. But, you know, for those of us who don't watch soccer or, you know, and are just following the World Cup for the headlines or whatever, like we were the ones all of a sudden mesmerized by this guy that the internet had basically dubbed the Targaryen-looking goon on the field. That, of course, being a Game of Thrones reference, as if Erling Haaland can summon the dragons when he's on the soccer field. And look, like we've just been obsessed with his flowing blonde hair. He looks like a blonde stallion. The massive 6'5 frame, the explosive speed and the finesse in his movements. I mean, he moves like he contradicts physics, basically. And he's been making like a real show of it, right? Like scoring goals off people's heads and allowing his very comic personality to shine through. And, you know, it's not surprising to me that he's actually a YouTuber as well, because he makes these really funny vlogs about his adventures for nearly 3 million subscribers. So basically, like, he knows how to command the audience's attention, whether it's in the stadium or on the internet. And now we're at the point where, like, if you Google Erling Haaland, you'll get a little Easter egg where, like, a bunch of Vikings will roll past the bottom of your screen. You know, he has reached Google Easter egg status.
0: I did try Googling him, and it's true. You get Vikings. It's amazing.
1: Yeah.
0: The Viking row is, of course, the chant for Norway's team that's been turning heads at all the games and even in the streets. Here, have a listen. That is Erling Haaland leading the Norway team and the fans in the stadium in the Viking row after Norway defeated Brazil last week. Rad, it's not just Erling Haaland that has captured the internet's attention, though. It seems to be the whole team, right?
1: Yeah, I mean, the team, I mean, they've captured people's attentions, I think, because of their underdog status, much like Team Canada and Cabo Verde. You know, because no one was expecting those teams to make it as far as they did, as I understand it, right? And Norway, of course, like beating Brazil in that game was a huge surprise for everyone, and they are still in play. And that Viking row, I mean, you know, as you said, like, that's the thing that really broke the internet. One of the first things, right? Whether it was on the street or whether it was in Times Square or whether it was in the stadium, like in that moment where you're seeing this entire crowd synchronizing the rowing movements with that rhythmic battle cry. Like, it really has been rousing.
0: Well, you played this year's anthem, Die Die, off the top here. What captured your attention in terms of the sounds of the World Cup?
1: You know, like, there's been a really fascinating mix of global superstars on that soundtrack, on the official soundtrack released by FIFA, right? And not always for the better. Like, you know, you have like a song like Game Time, where it's like Future, who's a very mumbly hip hop star, opposite Tyla, who's this amazing Afrobeat hitmaker, who actually she's dropping a sophomore album in a couple weeks. And it sounds like, you know, a clash of tempos between them. And then you got another Afrobeat star, Rema, going hard on a song like Goals, opposite K-pop star Lisa and Brazilian singer Anitta. And that's a very high anxiety, hyperactive, energetic anthem. And, you know, like a lot of these songs, they really just feel like more like very engineered, overproduced, star-powered collaborations. Like, they don't connect like Die Die, because that song, it so perfectly, I think, grasps the World Cup vibe, because it's global in its influences, but instead of a clash of sounds, it finds like this joyous harmony between like Shakira and Burna Boy, who are just two of the world's best. And, you know, Shakira, she's a World Cup vet, right? She played, she's made previous World Cup anthems. Waka Waka, probably the most recognizable World Cup anthem after the Ricky Martin song, Cup of Life, which if you don't recognize, that's the go, go, go, ale, ale, ale song. But the song that I really fell in love with at this World Cup is Illuminate, which is the collaboration between Canada's own Jesse Reyes and Palestinian-Chilean artist Eliana. Have a listen.

0: So I just find that song so much more rousing and dramatic and ultimately like more joyful than any of the other FIFA tracks. And even when it comes to the opening ceremonies, when a lot of these songs were performed, like I think Canada won, right? Because we had the three ceremonies, like one in Canada, then the US, and then Mexico. And I thought Jessie Reyes and Eliana, they really put Canada over the top with this much more spectacular performance of this song, more spectacular than any of their counterparts, including Shakira and Burna Boy.
1: You're listening to CBC Radio 1 on Up North. I'm Kate Rutherford. Thanks for that, Simon. Thanks for that, Rad Simon Pillay. He is our culture columnist on CBC. Turning now to Sudbury's queer community, it's gearing up for a full week of Pride festivities. Many people might think of June as Pride Month because many Canadian and international groups hold parades at that time every summer. Not so for many Northern Ontario communities. Sudbury, for instance, will hold its Pride events next week. For a preview, our producer Bridget Yard reached Sudbury Pride Chair Aspen Groom. Bridget asked Aspen why they chose July.
2: We celebrate in July largely in consideration with the fact that a lot of the larger festivals are in June, and folks in Sudbury typically are going to places like Toronto to attend those big festivals. So ours is staggered in July so that we can have folks who are here and not going to be conflicting with bigger festivals, and also just knowing that like more people are taking vacation and have more availability in July.
3: Yeah, I noticed that Sioux Pride is the week after. We've already had Thunder Bay Pride. So,
2: exactly.
3: Yeah, great little community there. Okay, so it starts, I guess, all with the flag raising. I noticed that there's going to be a special guest talking about accessibility in queer spaces. Just wanted to touch on that quickly. One would imagine queer spaces being very inclusive, but how could they be more so?
2: Yeah, I think that when we think of queer spaces, often they're made for folks who, you know, have bodies that work in the ways that most spaces are built around. What we see is that, like, for folks who have, like, physical or, like, other, like, cognitive, like, abilities, that often our spaces are not completely mindful of them. So Oliver or Ollie, who's speaking, like, a wonderful human being who knows that firsthand and was very gracious in like talking about their experiences and how we can do better. I'm really grateful that they're willing to speak and talk about that, because I think we don't see that light like often in the spaces and the way that we throw parties.
3: I guess just touching on the idea of work to do within the community. I did notice some workshops, you know, on anti-racism, decolonial, a kind of workshop. Why is that important to include in this year's programming?
2: I think it's like an ongoing area of work for, I think, anyone who does organizing, but particularly queer organizing, where, you know, there historically there's this long piece of who gets rights when we make progress and who is working for those rights and often gets left behind. When we think of that, often that's, you know, Black, Brown, and Indigenous people and all of the intersectionalities of, like, gender and race and ability are the ones who are doing a lot of work and getting left.
3: Okay, let's switch gears a little bit to some of the celebrations. So I noticed there's a big gay bike ride planned. I mean, it sounds self-explanatory, but tell me more.
2: Yes. It's literally that. It's literally, we did it the year before and last year. And really, it's just we get together and go for a bike ride. The part of it that's really sweet is that, like, all wheels are welcome. And then we'll have a handful of volunteers kind of going at different paces. So there might be some folks who are really avidly into biking and they can bike together and do something hard. And then there might be folks who show up in like wheelchairs or scooters or like any number of things. And it's really an opportunity to like go for a little like boot around the neighborhood and say hello and get to meet people. And it's actually the cutest little event. Like, really what we see is this meeting of people who would probably never interact because of, you know, the worlds and lives that they live, and then get to say hello and just go for a little adventure.
3: That's so wholesome and sweet. I love that. Okay, so let's talk about something similar, the Pride March. So when is that, and where is it going to be happening?
2: So it'll be in the afternoon on the Saturday. So the kind of like vendor for a block party will end at 4. It'll happen a bit after that, around 4:30. And then it is going to be, we're going to do a, like, similar to last year, it'll be like a route around downtown. And it shouldn't be long. Like, it's a, the goal is to take up space, to be visible for a little bit, to give people an opportunity to kind of like be silly, go for a little walk. And then it'll wrap up. And what will be sweet is the, it'll wrap up again on Larch, where we're having the vendor fair and evening block party. And we'll, like, there'll be a gap. People can go home, get changed, do whatever they need to do. And then we'll have like the after dark block party, though it's summer, so it's really at dusk, but it'll happen after that. And I think, and that show will be a really great show to kind of like, we'll do our march, take up our space, and then have a really, really fun party after that.
3: Okay. Aspen, is there anything I'm missing about the festivities or about Sudbury Pride itself that you want people or listeners to know?
2: Like, I think we, as queer people who are living in Sudbury, like, there's a little bit of like, often folks are afraid to come out, and really just assuring that like, everyone's a little bit weird, and it's always nice to like meet new people and see new faces and like build that community, because really that's what our pride is about. It's like, how do we meet each other and take care of each other?
1: Aspen Groom is the chair of Sudbury Pride. Pride Week concludes next Saturday with a block party downtown. Organizers have secured a big ticket headliner. Havaya Mighty is a Canadian rapper whose first album won the Polaris Music Prize. And in 2022, her mixtape Stock Exchange won a Juno Award. On July 18th, she'll bring her talents to downtown Sudbury. The block party will also feature burlesque and drag performers from Northern Ontario and beyond. Ahead of the party, here's a taste of what you might hear. This is Havaya Mighty featuring her sister Omega Mighty with Zoom Zoom.

0: Here's a look at the weather forecast from Environment Canada for the Northeast. Tonight, mainly clear skies with a few clouds for Wawa, Chapleau, Timmins, and Sudbury. The lows will range across the north from 17 down to 9, but a bit cooler than that on the James Bay coast. Forecast for Saturday calls for mainly sunny skies, although there could be a mix of sun and cloud around Timmins and areas north of there, right up to the James Bay coast. And for Attawapiskat on Saturday, a chance of showers now in the forecast. The highs across the north ranging from 24 up to 29 degrees. Looking ahead to Sunday, another warm, sunny day for most of the region. Temperatures approaching 30 degrees in many communities, and there will be a chance of showers, but only about 30%. And the forecast in the early part of next week also looking like hot and sunny weather is in store. Monday, Tuesday, and Wednesday all expected to be around 29 degrees under a mix of sun and cloud with a small chance of showers each day. That's the latest weather. 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
4: Good evening, I'm Talia Schlanger, sitting in for Chris Howden. This is As It Happens. Tonight,
3: trial by fire. A woman in Spain tells us about the terrifying moment when it appeared to be just a dusty haze hanging in the air turned out to be flames nearing her doorstep and the mad rush to get her and her friends to safety.
4: Sending a bad signal. An official in rural Manitoba says she and her colleagues had to knock on people's doors to warn them of incoming flooding because the cell service in her region is so bad. And she says it's about time that reality changed.
3: Set the wheels in motion as our guest watched a woman and her car get swallowed up in a slough. He decided he had to jump in.
4: Forgiven but never forgotten. The UK offers a posthumous pardon to Ruth Ellis, the last woman ever executed there. Her granddaughter tells us about the long fight to set the record straight.
3: He defied the naysayers when a BC man saw a horse trapped on a bridge. He thought it was dead, but quickly realized there was a chance to save it.
4: And rotten to the oars. As long as Norway stays alive in the FIFA World Cup, Norwegian fans will keep doing their now famous Viking Row chant. But our guest refuses to and is downright fed up, saying Vikings did not row across the Atlantic. They sailed. As It Happens, the Friday edition, radio that admires his ability to respectfully bow out.

There was nobody else around on the gravel road near Lytton, BC, when Brian Hart came across the creature. But they are presumably

0: That's a bit of music by Frankie Hidalgo. Frankie will be at Vancouver's Carnaval del Sol this weekend. And that's it for the podcast today. I'm Rad Simon Play, sitting in for Elamine Abdel Mahmoud. Elamine will be back on Monday, so I will see you next time. Thank you for listening.
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2: 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Watch Marco Arop, Femke Bol, Julian Alfred, Faith Kipyegon, and Karsten Warholm push their limits across 15 different events. Don't miss Diamond League Track and Field all season long on CBC and CBC Gem. This is what summer basketball sounds like in Canada.